0: Hi, this is Ron Hutchcraft, host of the daily program, A Word With You. 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
1: This is The Voice of Prophecy. Welcome to The Voice of Prophecy. I'm Fred Kinsey.
2: And I'm Connie Jeffrey.
1: Yesterday on The Voice of Prophecy, we introduced you to Don and Yvonne McClure of Someone Cares Prison Ministries. And they told us, Connie, about how they got involved with reaching out to prisoners, starting from a young individual who was incarcerated at San Quentin. And now they're reaching millions of individuals and have over the past 25 or 30 years, a million of whom have graduated from the Voice of Prophecy Discover Bible School because of their influence and
2: That's because of
1: your help. And so we're telling this story to get more people who are listening to this broadcast to say, this is a ministry I can be involved with. I want to reach out to people who are behind bars and give them the love of Jesus Christ.
2: And Don and Yvonne, we're so happy to have you back.
3: Can you follow up
2: on the story you were telling yesterday, Yvonne, about the man that hadn't had a letter in 17 years, and you actually started the Paper Sunshine program right from that individual. Tell us a little about that.
3: Well, he had showed me several picture albums, and I had he'd been all around the world and everything, and I was quite impressed. And then I said, well, you must receive a lot of mail. And he said, no. And I said, well, how long have you been here? And he said, 17 years. And I said, do you get birthday cards? He said, no. I said, Christmas cards? He said, no. And I just thought that was horrible, so I promised him that I would find somebody to write to him.
4: One thing we do is we have never made a promise to an inmate that we haven't kept. I never dreamt what would happen as a result of that, though. When we did go back to that cell block, actually the word had spread through the prison about something that's cool and hot and happening. And so the Pen Friend program, we like to call it Paper Sunshine. It's risk-free because those of you listening to this radio program, if you want to sign up, you contact us through our phone number or our webpage, and you're going to get a packet in the mail with an inmate's letter, an inmate's application, do's and don'ts, wills and won'ts. But the only address that inmate is ever going to have is our post office box. Well, this is like a little snowball ending up the size of Mount Everest.
2: Well, how many people do you have from that one inmate that had not received a letter for 17 years, and he was thrilled when Yvonne came, you guys came back, and he had gotten this mail from you. How many do you have now that are currently involved in the Paper Sunshine program?
4: 16,000.
2: Oh, my goodness. Was 16,000 inmates or
4: 16,000 inmates.
2: Unbelievable. And does it spread like wildfire through these prisons?
4: Yeah, wildfire through these prisons. Unless they built a prison in the last couple of weeks, Someone Cares reaches every prison in the United States and 7 prisons outside of this country.
2: Wow.
1: I still am amazed, Don and Yvonne, when I think of the blessings that you have brought to individuals who are going 17 years without hearing from anyone, almost as if no one cares. You're locked away behind bars and nobody gives a hoot anymore. And you have come in and said, not only are there people outside who care for you, but we want to tell you about a Jesus Christ who cares for you even more than they do.
3: And you know, that was our problem when we realized that we were only going to prison. We wanted more people to know about Jesus. So we hooked up with VOP, and when somebody writes you from a prison and they get a Bible study, why, we know, and the person writing knows that they're taking a Bible study. And the word is spreading so much more than what Don and I could do just personally ourselves.
4: Well, that shortens up a little bit, because if an inmate writes VOP, and I don't know if you guys know this, your Bible study sends them the first 2 lessons and an application for our Pen Friend program.
2: Oh, that's great.
4: And if we get an application for a Pen Friend program, we send them a VOP Bible study.
2: That's right. It's cross-promoting. That's wonderful.
4: Amen.
1: Don and Yvonne, can you tell me a little bit about the individuals who write prisoners? I mean, is there some common thread, or are they all ages? They come from all backgrounds?
4: Fred, I'll tell you what. It's, to me, amazing. We have college professors. We've got judges. We've got cops. We've got 15 that I know of, prison guards who swore us into confidentiality. They wanted to write inmates in other prisons because they were Christians and didn't want to write somebody in the prison they were working in.
1: Does the prisoner know who is writing to them by name, or do they go under a pseudonym?
4: We used to not care. Now we really do care. We ask everybody to use a pen name. The reason being, I don't know if you know how easy it is to find out anything on the Internet.
2: Yes.
1: I do.
4: It's too easy to find out who you are and where you live. So with a pen name and our post office box in Fort Wayne, it is impossible to locate people.
1: So when you say it's really risk-free, it really is risk-free. People can do ministry to the most hardened criminal, knowing full well that they can be protected by the firewalls that you have put in place by writing to a post office box and writing under a pen name to these inmates.
4: Well, I wish I'd have put them in place. Jesus actually did it. And Yvonne, being raised in the church, follows the rules. We're under a pretty strict set of rules. But again, the key we feel with Paper Sunshine, it's like if you go into your bathroom, close the lights off at night, and light a small match, it lights up the whole bathroom.
2: That's true.
4: Well, it sells about the size of a bathroom, and your letter to these guys who have nothing lights up. We have had, I could tell you stories forever, on hardcore criminals, even like Ted Bundy, who found the Lord, and even though he did terrible, terrible, terrible things, before he was executed, he spent his life ministering to other men on death row.
1: You talk about men a lot as prisoners. Do you minister to women's prisons as well?
3: Oh, yeah. When we were in Michigan, I was the chaplain of Florence Crane Women's Prison, and it was quite different.
4: I'm scared to go into women's
3: prison. I said to Don,
4: they're too tough.
3: The warden has asked me to come over and be their chaplain. I said, should I? And he said, well, I'm not going. And I said, well, I'm going.
1: You are more frightened, Don, of a woman's prison than a men's prison? Is that what you're just...
4: They're more violent. They're more jealous. There is more things that I just don't know how to deal, didn't know how to deal with homosexuality in a woman's prison.
3: Well, I didn't know how to deal with all that.
4: But you're a woman, so and it again worked because Yvonne taught me, and folks listen, she taught me to be colorblind, to not see anything but what Jesus sees. And Jesus sees us not as we were, not as we are, but as we can be through him.
3: Amen.
4: And it's that message.
1: Despite your fears, Don, you have had successes with women responding to the Lord through
4: of
1: the prison.
4: Of course. Yvonne doesn't preach, so even though she was the chaplain, she does preach, but I did the preaching at Florence Crane, and we are in a fortunate situation.
3: Well, I did a lot of one-to-one and a lot of Bible studies.
4: And I was able to, too. And even the wardens of the several women's prisons we've been connected have, we do a lot of one-to-one counseling. By the way, the Pen Friend program is just that. It's one-to-one counseling.
2: And you do that through women's prisons and men's prisons. You do the Paper Sunshine program in how many thousands of prisons? You said every single one in this country and seven overseas. Isn't that what you said?
5: Yep.
2: And to get involved in that, I'd like to tell our listeners that they can go on the internet to someonecares.org. If you'd like to be involved in this program and be selected to write to a prisoner and then receive it back risk-free and to correspond and then to introduce them to the love of Jesus, maybe sign them up for Bible lessons, then please go to someonecares.org or call Don and Yvonne at area code 260-387-7423.
1: Connie, I am amazed at the stories that Don and Yvonne tell. It reminds me of Jesus' statement when people said, "When did we see you this way?" And the Lord responds by saying, "When I was in prison and you helped me." Mm-hmm. And Don and Yvonne have helped countless individuals change their lives. And we're going to continue with their story throughout this week on The Voice of Prophecy. And we invite you to join us again tomorrow as we continue our exploration of the Someone Cares prison ministries with a pair of individuals that have touched the lives of countless thousands because they cared enough to write. And we hope you will, too, by their influence. Join us tomorrow, won't you, here on The Voice of Prophecy.
2: It's true. The Someone Cares prison ministry has touched so many lives because of the dedication of Don and Yvonne McClure. But they couldn't do it without the support of faithful volunteers. We hope you will want to be a volunteer in the Paper Sunshine program. The Paper Sunshine program is an important part of the ministry that Don and Yvonne carry on, and many Voice of Prophecy listeners have become involved. In fact, when these programs air, we always get a call from Don saying thank you so much for what you've done to increase our volunteer base. And by the way, if you missed part of our discussion and would like to hear it, visit us on the web at VOP.com. 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As you can imagine, it's a big job for Don and Yvonne to match up prisoners and people on the outside. They're always seeking new volunteers because new prisoners are always signing up. This is not a pen pal program, but a pen friend program. The type of content that goes back and forth between prisoners and volunteers is carefully monitored. 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The way to get started is to give Don and Yvonne a call at area code 260-387-7423. 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Thank you for joining us today, and thank you for considering being a part of the Paper Sunshine program for prisoners. Please join us again tomorrow for another visit with Someone Cares. And never forget, God really does love.

0: The second visitor to Madame Tussauds' Berlin Museum ripped the head off a statue on opening day in the summer of 2008. Before anyone else even got to take a look at the model of one former ruler of Germany, a visitor jumped over a barrier, tussled with a guard, and decapitated the wax likeness. More than 60 years after his death, Adolf Hitler still evokes powerful emotions in his capital city. Now, I don't want to draw any comparison between Hitler and Jesus, but this news story did remind me of how people responded to my Lord in his own capital city. No, they didn't rip the head off a wax likeness of him. No, God did not send a statue to earth to bear the brunt of humanity's anger. Jesus came in the flesh and revealed the Father's love. And for that, people seized him, mocked him, beat him, cursed him, and crucified him. The name of Jesus evoked powerful reactions then, and it still evokes powerful emotions in Jerusalem and around the world. Thank God that this name is still powerful, more powerful than Hitler's, and that it brings life, not death, with it. For the Voice of Prophecy and the Seventh-day Adventist Church, this is Fred Kinsey.
1: Christ is the doorway to eternal life. Connect with him today. Life Talk.

0: When our lives are stressful and our kids are struggling, I automatically put their needs in front of your needs, Dave.
1: Oh boy, is this confession time?
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0: But it just becomes natural. Like, they're in crisis, and I know you're going to be there, and you're going to be okay. So I put them ahead of you, and I'm not really always sure how to not do that. And I'm thinking of the blended family whose kids are struggling because they're in a new marriage. And so I think it's really natural to put our kids' needs in front of our marriage.
1: For us husbands, we need to understand that's a mom's heart. And that's a good thing. And you are being the mom that God wants you to be, the grandmother God wants you to be. And I need to support you.
0: But the danger is when we do it consistently. Maybe ask your spouse, how am I doing in this area?
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0: Coming up next, stay tuned for The Incredible Journey with Pastor Gary Kent. 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Here now is Pastor Gary Kent.
2: They say it's the greatest game in the world, Monopoly. It was invented more than 80 years ago. Now, nearly 300 million copies of the Monopoly board game have been sold in 114 countries and translated into 47 languages worldwide. The object of the game is simple. Buy, rent, and sell as much property as you can to get rich and monopolize the board and win the game. Equipment includes a game board, Monopoly money, two dice, tokens or playing counters, cards, and miniature greenhouses and red hotels. It's the most popular board game ever, with more than 1 billion people worldwide having played the game. This helps explain why over 6 billion little greenhouses and over 2 billion little red hotels have been manufactured. Monopoly's even been taken into space, and now there's a version designed specifically for iPhones. Monopoly has been a source of countless hours of fun and entertainment for people around the world, and it's still as popular as ever today. But during the dark days of World War II, it was far from just a game. Allied soldiers in German prison camps used Monopoly games for more than just amusement. It was a matter of life and death. Monopoly became part of a brilliant top-secret plan devised by the British Secret Service to help Allied prisoners of war escape and guide them to freedom. This is a Monopoly story that will surprise you and inspire you. And you may just discover it's a story that carries a special message for us today.

0: 160.
1: Monopoly games have been entertaining friends and family since 1935. And people love the roller coaster ride to success. Pass go, take a chance card, and you might just build the property of your dreams. Or you might just end up in jail. Buy and sell properties, build houses and hotels, trade them, collect rent, and accumulate wealth. But whatever happens, it's fun all the way to the top. The player who earns the most money by the end of the game is the winner. But actually, everyone who plays Monopoly is a winner because it bonds families and friends as they spend time together. The history of Monopoly can be traced back to 1903 when American Elizabeth Maggie created a board game called The Landlord's Game. She hoped that her game would illustrate that an economy which rewards wealth creation is better than one where monopolists work under few constraints and land ends up concentrated in private monopolies. Then Charles Darrow, a domestic heater salesman from Philadelphia, took the idea and utilized it to distribute the game himself under the new name Monopoly, featuring the real name streets and properties of Atlantic City, New Jersey. Basically, the game can be played by between 2 and 8 people who are represented by

40 spaces, including 28 properties made up of 22 colour-coded streets, 4 railway stations and 2 utility spaces, as well as 4 corner squares, go, jail, free parking and go to jail. There's a pair of 6-sided dice, Monopoly cards and deeds, 32 little greenhouses and 12 red hotels, Monopoly money, tokens and a set of official rules. In 1935, Darrow approached the toy and game manufacturer Parker Brothers and attempted to sell them his game of Monopoly. But his offer was rejected because they believed it was too complicated and had too many errors. But when the company noticed that Darrow's game of Monopoly was selling fast in his home city, they reconsidered and purchased the rights to the game. Parker Brothers' version of Monopoly first went on sale on the 5th of November 1935. By the end of its first year, sets of Monopoly were being bought at the rate of 20,000 a week, and Charles Darrow became the first millionaire board game designer. In December 1935, a month after first releasing Monopoly, Parker Brothers sent a copy of the game across the Atlantic to Victor Watson Sr. of John Waddington Limited in Leeds, England. Watson and his son Norman tried the game over a weekend and liked it so much that they decided they had to acquire the rights to it. So Watson took the extraordinary step of making a transatlantic phone call or trunk call from England to Parker Brothers in America. It was the very first time such a call had been made or received by either company. And Parker Brothers were so impressed that they granted Watson and his company, Waddington Limited, exclusive rights for Britain, Europe, and the then British Commonwealth, with the exception of Canada. The City of London became the setting for the first licensed Monopoly game. Victor Watson realised that in order to make the game relevant to British customers, the names of the properties would have to be changed from American ones to well-known London locations. So he took his secretary, Marjorie Phillips, on a day trip from the head office in Leeds to London, and the pair looked for suitable locations to use. After crisscrossing London, their final list mixed well-known landmarks with relatively obscure locations. Well, the London version of the game with its new locations was successful and became an instant hit. In 1936, it was exported to continental Europe as well as Australia, New Zealand and South Africa. Soon, it was the standard version in the British Commonwealth. The new board with the London locations became popular not just in Australia and New Zealand, but around the world. And the chosen locations have become familiar to millions. Today, tourists from around the world come to visit these specific locations in London because of their presence on the Monopoly board. And today, we're going to join them. We're going on a quick dash around the streets of London to visit some of the most famous locations that appear on the Monopoly board. And what better way to do it than on foot, as well as using some of London's iconic transport. Well, here we go. Our tour is going to give us the perfect chance to visit the main Monopoly sites around inner London. And hopefully, we'll miss jail, but we'll find some free parking. We're starting along Fleet Street, not far from Sir Christopher Wren's famous St Paul's Cathedral. Now, Fleet Street is a red property on the Monopoly board. It's the former home of London's newspaper industry. Its name is still used as a generic term for the national press. Continuing down Fleet Street, we join the Strand at the Royal Courts of Justice. And right next door, we find Australia House in a prominent position on the Strand. The Strand is a major street in the city of Westminster, central London. It runs for just over a kilometre, or 3/4 of a mile, westward from Temple Bar to Trafalgar Square. The Strand is another red property on the old Monopoly board, with the value of a house listed at £110. But today in real life, it's a popular

0: Australia with the value of a property well over £3 million. That's an increase of over 2 million% over the past 80 years. The Strand runs into Trafalgar Square, which is the next stop on our Monopoly tour. It's been a significant landmark since the 13th century and is still one of London's most vibrant spaces in the middle of the city. It's surrounded by museums, churches, galleries, cultural spaces and historic buildings. The square is named to commemorate the British naval victory over France and Spain at the Battle of Trafalgar in 1805. The centre of the square is dominated by the 52-metre marble column guarded by four giant lion statues, each weighing 7 tonnes. At the top of the column is a statue of Horatio Nelson, who commanded the British Navy at the Battle of Trafalgar. On the Monopoly board, Trafalgar Square is the third and most expensive red property. Leading away from Trafalgar Square, towards the exclusive area known as St. James, Pall Mall was the first street to be lit by gas in 1807. The name is derived from a 17th century game called Pall Mall, similar to croquet, which was played by the aristocracy in nearby St. James Park. Pall Mall is one of the pink properties on the Monopoly board. Our next location is Mayfair, one of the dark blue properties on the Monopoly board. The district is now mainly commercial, with many former homes converted into offices for major corporation headquarters, embassies, and real estate businesses. But there's still a lot of residential properties as well, along with some exclusive restaurants, as well as London's largest concentration of five-star hotels. Rents and property values here are among the highest, not only in London, but in all the world. And that's reflected on the Monopoly board. Mayfair is the most expensive of all the properties. Leading directly south of Mayfair, you find Piccadilly, a yellow property on the Monopoly board. Beginning at Hyde Park Corner and ending at Piccadilly Circus, this grand mile-long street is one of the widest and straightest in central London and is a pleasure to wander up and down, and so is popular with locals and tourists alike. At the far end, Piccadilly Circus is one of London's most popular destinations, home to the iconic Piccadilly video screens and neon signs, along with the statue of Eros. Now we're heading for Leicester Square, another of the yellow properties on the Monopoly board. It's a pedestrian square and adjoining section of road in the west end of London. It's considered to be the unofficial centre of British cinema. Next, we come to the three green properties on the Monopoly board. The Greens play host to London's oldest and most luxurious shopping districts. The first is Regent Street, which has always been associated with modernity and retail innovation. And it's no different today. It's known for its flagship retail stores, including the largest Apple store in Britain. Regent Street intersects with Oxford Street, the second of the green properties on the Monopoly board. It's London's and Europe's busiest shopping street, with around 500,000 daily visitors and over 300 shops. Most of the world's premier clothing and attire brands have a presence in the area. From Oxford Street, we turn into Bond Street, which is the third green property on the Monopoly board. It's another major London shopping street and has been popular for retail since the 18th century and is home of many fashion outlets that sell prestigious or expensive items. It's one of the most expensive and sought-after strips of real estate in Europe today. Now we're travelling along Park Lane, a dark blue Monopoly property. The dark blues, Park Lane and Mayfair, are the most expensive properties on the board, representing wealth and status. Previously, Park Lane was just a country lane running through Hyde Park with fashionable mansions on either side. Now, it's a busy six-lane thoroughfare. Well, it's taken the best part of a London winter's day to tour around the various Monopoly sites. We've had a good look around central London and visited some of the most interesting locations and properties in England. And here's the good news. We didn't go to jail. But as far and as wide as we looked, I'm yet to see any free parking in London. With these iconic London locations featuring on the Monopoly board, it's no wonder the game took off. Soon, it was a favourite source of entertainment for families and friends across Britain, the Commonwealth and beyond. It seemed that people everywhere were playing Monopoly. Not even World War II, which started just 3 years after Monopoly came to Britain, slowed its appeal. Rather, it became more popular than ever in an unusual and unexpected way. Over the course of the war, 230,000 Allied prisoners of war were held in German POW camps. And during those dark days, Monopoly was far from just a game to those prisoners. It was a matter of life and death. You see, the British government decided to do everything possible to assist Allied prisoners escape. And they enlisted an unlikely partner to assist them, Monopoly. Yes, Monopoly became part of a brilliant top secret plan devised by the country's Secret Service to help Allied prisoners of war escape and guide them to freedom. Here's what happened. In 1939, the British War Office established MI9, the British Directorate of Military Intelligence, Section 9. Its task was to assist Allied prisoners of war escape from German POW camps. MI9 immediately began searching for someone who specialized in the ability to escape, an escape artist, someone who could help them develop strategies and tools that would allow Allied prisoners to escape from German POW camps. The man they chose was Christopher Hutton. When he was young, he'd met Harry Houdini, the world's greatest escape artist, and watched him perform. From that moment on, he was obsessed with the concept of escape. Hutton was the perfect man for the job. Hutton quickly realized that one of the most useful items in planning an escape is an accurate map, showing locations and where things were, like safe houses, and where they could get food and shelter. But there was one big problem. Paper maps make a lot of noise when you open and fold them. They tear and wear out quickly, and they turn to mush if they get wet. Hutton and his team found a perfect solution. Silk mats. They could be scrunched up into tiny wads and quickly hidden. They were durable and quiet. They didn't smudge if they got wet, and they dried out quickly. Silk mats were perfect. But who could make them? Well, there was only one manufacturer in Great Britain that had perfected the technology of printing on silk, and that was John Waddington Limited in Leeds. By pure coincidence, the very same company that licensed and produced Monopoly in Britain. And Victor Watson and the firm were only too happy to assist with the war effort. Christopher Hutton's creative mind went to work, and then inspiration struck. Waddington's made both silk maps and Monopoly. Why not combine them? Monopoly was large enough to hide a silk map, a small compass, a giggle saw, a file. And the fake money could conceal the real money that POWs on the run would need. It was the perfect all-in-one escape kit. And as it happened, board games was a category of item that was allowed to be included in care packages that could be sent to prisoners according to the Geneva Convention. The top secret plan was ready. Waddington's delegated workers to the project. Under the strictest secrecy and in a securely guarded and inaccessible room on the firm's grounds, they began to mass produce the Monopoly escape kits. When the job was done, The Monopoly escape kits were indistinguishable from one a regular citizen could buy in a store. They were perfect and ready to be included in the care packages sent to the POWs in Germany and elsewhere in Europe. But one challenge remained. How would they inform the prisoners that the Monopoly games were actually escape kits? Well, first, before departing for missions, the airmen and soldiers were told, if they happened to be captured, to look for Monopoly games in the care packages. And then in the care packages, Hutton's team included letters that carried quotations that acted as both clues and as inspiration to the prisoners. One of the most popular and successful quotes that Hutton and the team used was from the Bible, Matthew chapter 7 and verse 7. Here's what it says. Ask and it shall be given you. Seek and you shall find. Knock and it shall be opened unto you. That message and the Monopoly escape kits certainly opened the way to freedom for many Allied prisoners in German POW camps. Of the 35,000 POWs who successfully escaped, an estimated one-third, that's over 10,000, were helped on their journey to freedom by the Monopoly escape kits. Hutton and his MI9 team produced a lot of impressive escape plans and devices to help Allied POWs in their attempts to escape. But as clever and as ingenious as they were, the Germans inevitably figured them all out. All of them, that is, but the Monopoly escape kit. It's the only escape plan that continued to work successfully throughout the war. The Monopoly card, get out of jail free, certainly worked for those POWs. And so did the Bible message, ask and it shall be given you, seek and you shall find, knock and it shall be opened unto you. And you know what? That message can still work for us today, particularly if you want to escape from the real and overbearing challenges of life and are looking for inner peace and happiness. You see, even though many of us don't realize it, we've all, in a sense, been given a get-out-of-jail-free card. Jesus makes it possible for us to escape from our prison of guilt, sin, and death. People try all sorts of other things to escape their feelings of imprisonment. But the reality is, only Jesus can truly cleanse us and set us free. That's why he came. That was his mission. Listen to what he said in Luke chapter 4 and verse 8. The Spirit of the Lord is on me because he has anointed me to proclaim good news to the poor. He has sent me to proclaim freedom for the prisoners and recovery of sight for the blind, to set the oppressed free. Did you notice what Jesus said? He said that he'd come to proclaim freedom for the prisoners. Jesus is talking about more than literally freeing people from jail. He said that everyone who sins is a slave to sin. So we're all prisoners of sin. And deep down in our hearts, we know it's true. We see evidence of it all around us, and yes, even in our own lives. For example, just think of all the addiction we see and experience. People can become addicted to all kinds of things today. Gambling, food, alcohol, pornography, sex, and drugs, to name just a few. Some people today even get addicted to computers and the internet. Yes, we're all prisoners. But here's the good news. Jesus has given us a get-out-of-jail-free card. He's taken our place and paid the penalty for all the mistakes we've made. On the cross, Jesus bore all your mistakes, fears, guilt, and shame so you don't have to carry them any longer. Once you grasp this truth, you'll not only be free from the prison of your past, but also free to go forward in God and experience a new beginning in Him. Here's what the Bible says in John chapter 8 and verse 32.
1: And you shall know the truth, and the truth shall make you free.
0: It's just so wonderful to to receive God's get out of jail free card. You can throw all that guilt, fear, and shame out of your life, out of your mind, out of your heart. You can have true inner peace and happiness. You can be free. Listen to what the Bible says in John chapter 8 and verse 36.
1: So if the Son sets you free, you will be free indeed.
0: Free indeed. And how do you get that freedom? Well, do you remember the message that Hutton and his MI9 team sent the POWs? Here it is again in Matthew chapter 7 and verse 7.
1: Ask and it shall be given you. Seek and you shall find. Knock and it shall be opened unto you.
0: It's just as simple as that. If you want freedom, if you want inner peace and happiness, then just ask for it right now as we pray.
1: Dear Heavenly Father, we are all soldiers in the battle of life. We are living behind enemy lines. Please give us the strength to endure the struggles and challenges we are facing. Lord, we are tired of living in the prison of sin. We want to be free. We thank you for the get out of jail free card that you give us in Jesus. We accept Jesus as our Savior, and may we be ready to meet him when he comes. We pray in Jesus' name. Amen.
0: If you've enjoyed our program today and would like to learn more about Jesus and the freedom, inner peace and happiness he offers, then I'd like to recommend the free gift we have for all our viewers today. 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
0: Be sure to join us again next week when we will share another of life's journeys together. 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There shall be no more death, nor sorrow nor crying. There shall be no more pain, for the former things have passed away.

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0: This is Franklin Graham, and I've got an idea for Christmas, and that is to fill a shoebox for a child somewhere in the third world. 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Maybe the kids can write you back, but we need you to be a part of it. God bless you. Thank you so very much.
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4: 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If you love your life, you will lose it. If you give it up in this world, you will be given eternal life. John 12, verse 25.

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1: Tonight we focus on experiencing God's forgiveness, something I need, something you need. I know it's something that Hilda Verduzco needs. She's the mother of three who sits in jail in Dallas, Texas. Her story begins with a 24-ounce strawberry alcoholic drink. From there, she was going to her boyfriend's house where she was going to knock down a few more drinks, and then together they were going to go to a party, but she never made it to the party. In fact, she doesn't even remember the accident that night when she T-boned Keena Williams. Both Keena and her 2-year-old daughter, Carmen, were killed. And so tonight, she grovels from her cell all alone, asking for forgiveness. She says, "I want to tell the family I am so sorry. I know this doesn't cut it, but I am." Verduzco asked her family to forego the bail money, to leave her in jail, and to use that money instead to help the victims. The family of the victims did not respond to her apology. Time will tell whether or not they ever will. But Verduzco then goes on to say, "I deserve to be here behind bars. I mean, I deserve to rot right here. I deserve for them to throw away the key. I took 2 lives. What can I say?" She's right. She's exactly where she deserves to be. But thank God, forgiveness is not about deserving. As James Goodloe puts it, if we deserved forgiveness, we would not need it. And if forgiveness were based on our deserving it, we would forever despair of it, and our consciences would remain in perpetual terror. Perhaps you know all too well that state of perpetual terror, knowing you don't deserve forgiveness. Maybe it was an affair, or abuse, or alcoholism, or you fill in the blank. See, that's the deal when it comes to experiencing God's forgiveness. We will never deserve it. So tonight, we're going to explore together a case study of a woman who truly experienced the forgiveness of God. Join me, if you would, John chapter 8. If you have your Bible, we're going to work our way through the story, or if you have your smartphone, turn on your Bible on that, beginning in verse 3. The teachers of the law and the Pharisees brought in a woman caught in adultery. First, we notice that these are the professional spiritual people, the teachers of the law. They knew the Torah. They loved the Torah. These were righteous people who bring this woman and throw her at the feet of Jesus. They are spiritual men, to be sure, but God have mercy. As they take this woman, chew her up, spit her out. God have mercy on vegetarians who eat people, because they had health reform, they had Sabbath reform, but missing was that all-important element of love. It was Jesus, of course, who said, "This is how you will know my authentic followers. They love one another." It's not just about Sabbath reform or health reform or knowing and keeping all of the laws. but you gotta love. Doesn't matter how impeccably pure or doctrinally true you might be, right down to your decaffeinated, non-alcoholic, smoke-free, vegan little soul, if you don't love, they don't love this woman. They're using her to set a trap for Jesus. She's nothing but a piece of bait. And these are the religious leaders. They made her stand before the group and said to Jesus, "Teacher, this woman was caught in the act of adultery." Now, in the law, Moses commanded us to stone such a woman, and they were right. Reading from the Mishnah, the Jewish codified law, it stated that if a man was caught in the act of adultery, the man was to be enclosed in dung up to his knees, and a soft towel set within a rough towel is to be placed around his neck, in order that no mark be made, for the punishment is God's punishment. Then one man draws in one direction and the other in the other direction until he be dead. Then the Mishnah goes on to explain that if a woman was caught in the act of adultery, she was to be stoned. So they were right when they say, the law tells us that we should stone this woman. Now, what do you say? They were using this question as a trap in order to have a basis for accusing him, because no matter what Jesus says at this point, they finally have this itinerant rabbi cornered. If he says, go ahead and stone her, then he's going up against the Roman law. He dare not do that. But if he says, don't stone her, then he's pitting himself up against the law of Moses. He absolutely can't say that. Finally, they got this guy, no matter what he says. But Jesus bent down, started to write on the ground with his finger. And when they kept on questioning him, he straightened up and said to them, if any of you is without sin, let him be the first to throw a stone at her. I got to tell you, when I first discovered this beautiful verse in the Bible, it's sort of become my signature story, my favorite story to tell. I was a junior in academy. I went to this boarding high school in the very small town of New Market, Virginia. Now, you would think in a town so small, in the middle of nowhere in Virginia, high school kids would have a hard time finding any trouble to get into, right? Night before home leave, the word gets out, big party going down up in Nestler's room. So after the lights went out, I snuck up to the third floor, walked into their room only to discover that they had transformed it into this candle-lit casino. The agenda for the night was a round of penny poker. Not condoning the behavior, I'm just telling you a story. I can tell you, I'd never played poker before. I did not even know how to play poker. I guess that's why parents invest hundreds of thousands of dollars to send their kids to private boarding academies so that we can learn some of these important life skills. Now, call it fate, call it luck, call it whatever you want. All I know is by about 3 o'clock in the morning, I had this mountain of pennies in front of me. I mean, I was making a haul. I still remember wondering if God expected me to pay tithe on my windfall. Some of the ethical, theological questions academy kids wrestle with. Well, by 3 in the morning, we were getting hungry. But in a town the size of Newmarket, you can't just order in pizza or something like that. You have to be a little more creative. So a couple of guys suggested, I know, let's raid the cafeteria. Now, this is a big sport back then. You could practically letter in it, get a little Twinkie for your class jacket. Everybody was raiding the cafeteria. A couple guys snuck out of the dorm, raced across campus, got to the back window of the cafeteria, let themselves in, and as soon as they did, they heard the strangest sound coming from the pantry. Peeking around the corner, they saw the vice principal, Mr. Strickland, sleeping right there on the floor. He was so sick and tired of kids breaking into the cafeteria. He was determined to catch the culprits. The only problem, this really was not his spiritual gift. He was much too heavy of a sleeper to pull off this sting. So while he snored away, they passed chocolate eclairs right over his nose. Doritos, bread, spreads, all kinds of things. And then they even had the courtesy to blow him a kiss goodnight. Wow. They brought this feast back to the room. Oh, man, did we eat. I saw Mr. Strickland not that long ago. I asked him for permission to publicly tell this story. He smiled at the memory and said, oh, Carl, you tell that story all you want. Then he added this P.S. By the way, Hafner, he said, you know, don't you, that if you boys had just kept your big mouth shut, you would have never been caught. Which I'm sure is true, but come on. You can keep a story like that to yourself? I don't think so. So he told a few people who told a few people, told some others. Next thing we knew, we were all sitting outside of the principal's office, waiting our turn one by one to go in and tell our side of the story. Nessa went in, Kevin went in, I went in. The last kid to go in was Greenberg. After he had finished his part of the story, the principal leaned on his large mahogany desk. Peering over his glasses, he hissed, "So, is there anything else you care to say, young man, before we punish the whole lot of you?" And it was in that moment that Greenberg quoted John chapter 8, verse 7. "Let he who is without sin cast the first stone." I'm told the boy's dean fell off his chair. He was laughing so hard. I can tell you it must have worked because the punishment was very, very light. I had never heard of the verse before in the Bible, and just like that, it became my favorite verse in the whole Bible. I love that verse. He who is without sin, go ahead. Throw the first stone. And again, Jesus stooped down, wrote on the ground. What do you suppose he wrote? Well, of course, tradition has it that he actually started to sketch out the sins of the accusers. And there is evidence for that in the original language, as the word in Greek to write is grapheion. That's not the word we find here, but rather it's katagrapheion. That is to write against someone. And at this, those who heard began to go away one at a time. The older ones first. This has always been an intriguing detail to me in the story. It's the older ones who slink away first. That is, the most spiritually mature. Because they know. They know their darkness, their twisted motives, the shadows in their own souls, they know. And I relate to this as a pastor because I get this. I'm quite interested in image management, as you might guess. After all, I'm a pastor. And you can pick it up in most pastors. It's subtle, but it's there. For example, have you ever noticed, like, when a pastor will reference a television program? Often she or he will say something like, "I was just flipping through the channels the other day, and I happened upon such and such." Well, why does a pastor bother with that little detail? To tell you, "I was just flipping through the channels." So I say that all the time. Why? Because I don't want my congregation thinking that that's all I do is sit around watching TV. So I frame the story such that it makes it seem like in between 52 baptisms and 112 Bible studies, I had 2.1 minutes and I was just flipping through the channels. The problem is, that's not always true. Sometimes I just sit down and watch TV. Big bag of Cheetos in one hand, bowl of Ben and Jerry's in the other. I'm not flipping the channels. And I'm not watching 3ABN or Hope. It's much darker, much more scandalous. I'm like watching Fox TV or... Not a flattering picture, but it's true. When Jesus exposes them, it's the most spiritually mature ones that start walking away first because they know. They know. They began to go away, the older ones first, until only Jesus was left with the woman still standing there. And Jesus straightened up and asked her, "Woman, where are they?" Now, you miss something in the translation here, just how endearing and personal this greeting is to the woman. It's the same way that Jesus addresses his own mom. He loves this woman. He sees this woman as a valued child of God. Not just as someone to be used, but it's like he really knows her, which is reassuring in the culture in which we live today, which seems to be oh so impersonal, doesn't it? I got a piece of junk mail the other day. On the outside, in large font, it said, "At last, Carl Hafner. A Visa card especially designed for active young women just like yourself." They don't know me that well. They try to make it personal by using my name, but they don't know me. And Jesus sees this woman as a child of God. "Woman, where are they?" It's a beautiful picture of a personal God. I love the old story of the professor, devout Christian, who every opportunity he had, he tried to incorporate his Christian beliefs into the classroom. But of course, being a public university, he had to be careful with this. So one afternoon, he engaged his students in a conversation, asking them, "How do you suppose world thought leaders would have reacted had they seen a prostitute?" And he took them on down the list, Mahatma Gandhi and Confucius and Buddha and so on, until he got to the one that he really wanted to discuss. "What about Jesus?" he threw out there. "How do you suppose Jesus would have treated a prostitute had he seen one?" Kid in the back of the classroom shot up his hand as quickly as he could. "Yes, we will never know, sir." "Oh, but I beg to differ," countered the professor. "No," the student was adamant, "we will never know." "Ah," said the professor, "but there's a story actually in the Bible where Jesus did, in fact, see a prostitute," referring to the story we're looking at tonight, to which the student said, "Oh, sir, I'm well aware of that story, but do you really think when Jesus saw that woman, he saw a prostitute?" Heavens, no. He saw a valued child of God. Because Jesus does not define you by your sin. He does not label you by your failure. Your mistakes do not shape your identity with God. And aren't you thankful for that? "Woman, where are they? Has no one condemned you?" "No one, sir," she said. "Then neither do I condemn you," Jesus declared. "Go now and leave your life of sin." This woman experiences the full, free, unconditional forgiveness of God, released from that prison of sin. Neither do I condemn you. Now go and live in the freedom of God's grace. Go. Sin no more. Go. Some years ago, I met a young woman in the lobby of my church. She introduced herself and said abruptly, "Pastor, I really want to get baptized." I said, "Well, praise the Lord." "No, next week." I said, "Oh, okay." We set up an appointment so that she could come to my office, and as we were talking, it became very clear to me that she knew the decision that she was making and that she was familiar with the doctrines of our church and so on. As part of that conversation, I explained to her, "Now, you're going to want to sign up for spiritual gifts training so that you understand how God has uniquely wired you, and then you can leverage these gifts to sort of build up his church and his kingdom." As an example, I said one of my spiritual gifts might be teaching, because it doesn't bother me to stand up in front of people and teach from the Word of God. And she said, "Well, I think that's my gift too." "Really? Oh yeah, I love to speak in front of people." "Well then," I said, "would you feel comfortable with sharing your story before I baptize you on Sabbath?" She said, "I'd be honored to do that. I'd love to do that." Said, "Great." I didn't even think to ask her, "So, what's your story?" Ever since then, I've always asked baptismal candidates that important question. Didn't cross my mind. She said, "I'd love to tell my story." Saturday morning, we're standing in the baptistry together. I introduced her. "This is Crystal." Before I baptize her, she wants to share her story. She began, "I grew up in the streets of Tacoma, Washington. Teenage prostitute. You could hear the air getting sucked out of that sanctuary. I'd never seen the saints so attentive. Never during any of my sermons." She didn't go into any of the sordid details, but she touched enough on the pain and the brokenness so that everybody there understood that this was a very wounded and fragile young woman. She didn't dwell on her story, but instead quickly began talking about this amazing God who offers forgiveness to a person like her. As she spoke, I knew God had uniquely gifted her to speak. I lowered her into the water, and when I brought her up, people jumped to their feet and gave her a standing ovation for what felt like 10 minutes. It was just a collision with God's grace to see up close and personal the transforming power of God at work in the life of this woman. It was a moment. We had a potluck in her honor. But right after the meal, I started looking around. I couldn't find her, so I asked some people, "Have you seen Crystal?" "No." "Hey, have you seen Crystal?" "No." I asked my wife to go check the women's restroom. She wasn't in there. I'm looking all over. "No, she was just here a few minutes ago." Finally, I poked my head into the sanctuary, and I saw her sitting alone by the baptistry, all alone in this large cavernous sanctuary. I approached her. "Are you okay?" "Oh, yes, Pastor, I'm fine. Never been better." "Well, what are you doing?" "Well, I just wanted to watch all of my sins go down that drain. Because I can guarantee you this, this baptistry will never again hold as many sins as it did today. There's nobody less deserving of God's forgiveness than me." Then she said, "Pastor, you may not be able to relate to this. Do you have any idea? Any idea at all what it's like for the first time in my life that I feel clean? I feel clean. Do you want to feel clean tonight? Oh, we serve a loving God who desperately wants to reach down and forgive your sins, bury them in the deepest part of the ocean. And it's different from human forgiveness. If you gossip about me and then ask for my forgiveness, I can forgive you, and I will. But that makes you a forgiven gossiper, right? But when God forgives us, it's different. See, then we stand clean by the blood of the cross, as if we have never gossiped in our lives. We're not forgiven gossipers. We are forgiven saints, standing holy and just before a merciful and loving God. Totally forgiven. And he remembers your sins no more. No more. Back many years ago, when we moved from the East Coast to the West Coast, from Virginia to Oregon, my younger brother Paul had just gotten his driver's license, so he desperately wanted to drive every opportunity that he got. Well, because we were pulling a Nimrod camper across the country, my dad was a little reticent, saying, "Well, Paul, you have no experience pulling a camper. I can do it, Dad. I can do it. Let me drive." And finally, Dad consented. But he kept having to remind Paul, "Slow down. You're going too fast. Slow down. What are you doing?" Made everybody nervous because he wanted to drive so fast. We got as far as Hammett, Idaho. Dad said to Paul, "Hey, pull over next exit. We need some gas." And so Paul started peeling off the interstate and the exit ramp, and my dad, as usual, saying, "Slow down, slow down." Well, this time, the tire of the camper caught the edge of the road, which was fairly abrupt, and somehow it shifted the camper over, spinning us around and breaking the axle of the camper. So we got to spend the next 3 days in Hammett, Idaho. Do you know what's in Hammett, Idaho? You do know. There is nothing in Hammett, Idaho to do except stew in my anger at my little brother for pulling a stunt like this. But there we sat, day after day after day. Finally, we got the axle fixed. We were all packed up, ready to go. We sat in the back, all of us kids, and my mom in the passenger seat, and Dad was getting ready to get into the driver's seat when he looked back and incredulously asked my little brother, "Paul, what are you doing back there, here?" Tossing him the keys. "You drive." Dad never brought it up again, never mentioned it, didn't guilt trip my brother, and amazingly, never had to tell my brother for the rest of the trip, "Slow down." It's like we crawled 5 miles an hour the rest of the way. Now, just in case you're worried that this story in John 8 is sort of soft on sin, like he forgive the woman, and she'll just go do it all again. But Jesus invites her to go and sin no more. See, that's the power of experiencing God's forgiveness. It changes us. Ellen White makes a comment about this woman. She became one of Christ's most steadfast followers. She became this sold-out disciple of Jesus Christ. Why? Because she experienced the grace, the forgiveness of God. Don't you want to feel clean tonight? You can. Back when I was a student missionary, I did some things that I really regretted. I made some really big mistakes, bigger than watching Fox TV. We'll just say that. While I was a student missionary, I can't even tell you how much guilt I felt the next year, my senior year in college. The evil one kept reminding me of the mistake that I had made, scoffing at me. You call yourself a theology major? You're going to be a pastor after what you did? Are you kidding me? And I just listened to this and decided, yeah, I better take another major, which I did, thinking I can't be a pastor. I'm not good enough. I, of course, had asked for forgiveness for these things, but just never really was able to experience forgiveness because I still just kept beating myself up, feelings of guilt and shame, never feeling quite good enough. My senior year, out of the blue, the senior pastor of the university church there gave me a call. Pastor said, "This week, I'd like for you to write and perform a song drama. I have this song by Pat and Calvin Taylor. It's a 10-minute song that goes through all of this story that we went through tonight. It's this frenzied, frantic, loud, driving, dissonant tune, especially at first, as it tells her story. The lyrics begin, 'I remember the day when the ruffians came and they dragged me to my feet. What to my wandering eyes should appear but the leaders of the Jews? In just a moment, the whole thing was clear and I shouted, oh my God, I've been used.'" This is the story of this woman in John chapter 8 from her perspective. The lyrics go on. "Listen, lady, we understand. You've been playing with someone else's man. You need bait and we need bait and you will do. Cooperate or we'll throw the book at you. Listen, lady, here's the plan. We're gonna catch us a Galilean teacher man. We will bring him the likes of you and we'll ask him what in the world to do." And it goes on and tells the story. By the end of the song, though, it resolves itself into this beautiful, soothing chorus that reminds us that there is a place of beginning again. Well, because I was writing some kind of a modern-day sketch to this old story, and I listened to the song over and over and over, and we ended up doing it all around the Northwest many, many times. I suspect I'd heard the song over 100 times. And after listening to the song that many times, it even began to break through my thick skull. The beautiful message of this story and this song, that it really is possible to experience the forgiveness of God, to start all over again as if you had never sinned. And you can do that tonight, my friend. You can. We can leave this place clean and forgiven. I remember listening

in your sins, God made you alive with Christ. He forgave us all our sins, having canceled the charge of our legal indebtedness, which stood against us and condemned us. He has taken it away, nailing it to the cross. And having disarmed the powers and authorities, he made a public spectacle of them, triumphing over them by the cross. You get what this text is saying, right? That when you present that list of the unforgivable sins that feel unforgivable to God, you nail them to the cross, and his blood gushes forgiveness over the whole list. And you stand fully free and clean and forgiven. That's good news, isn't it? No matter what you've done, God can restore you and he can use you. As Jerry Bridges puts it, your worst days are never so bad that you are beyond the reach of God's grace. And your best days are never so good that you are beyond the need of God's grace. So I've asked my friends, Gail and Karen, if they would sing that chorus of the song tonight. And as they do, I invite you to take that card that was on your chair, and you might just start filling it out now. This gives you an opportunity to, in a tangible way, say, God, I want to experience your forgiveness. And as you fill that out, picture in your mind nailing it to the cross and feeling his blood gush over it.

Father in heaven, we are so grateful tonight for the cross, for your unconditional forgiveness, for your blood. And God, we know just how undeserving we all are. Those in the church, those far from the church, those committed followers, those who are not committed followers, we're all so desperately in need of your forgiveness and your grace. Tonight, oh God, our hearts rejoice together in your love, in your forgiveness, and in your grace. And so, God, for those who have made a commitment tonight through this card, I just want to especially lift them up. You know their heart. And I just pray, God, that you would keep the evil one at bay so that he would not whisper words of doubt, accusing words, but rather that you would give each of us that reassurance, that sense of your full undeserved grace, that we can stand forgiven and free. And God, I pray that we would respond to that command that you gave to the woman, go now and sin no more, that there really is a place of beginning again, and we don't have to be shackled by these sins that mess us up. Oh God, keep us now in your hand. And again, we are thankful. In the name of Jesus, and all God's people said together, amen.

Isn't that just good news? There really is a place of beginning again. It's possible to experience, truly experience, the full forgiveness of God.

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0: 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He ran for Congress. He lost. He was nominated for vice president. 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But he knew only those who never tried are the real losers. And Abraham Lincoln was no loser. Persistence. 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
3: With SRN News, I'm Ken Lorman in Washington. President Trump says U.S. and Iranian officials met today. That was after he warned at the United Nations that Iran could face annihilation unless it deals with the United States and ends a nearly seven-month war. The president also told the United Nations General Assembly, America is fulfilling its destiny.
4: 2.5 centuries after the cause of liberty found its home on this continent, I can report to you with pride that America is back and our country is stronger today than ever before.
3: The president brought data with him to make his case for a booming economy.
4: We lifted 1.5 million Americans out of poverty last year alone, another record. The African American and Hispanic American poverty rates are at all-time lows.
3: President Trump also said his Board of Peace is helping end the war in Gaza. He highlighted jobs, tax and regulatory cuts, a strong stock market and border security, and declared America a global leader, saying Iran is no longer the bully of the Middle East. Also at the UN, President Trump met with Ukrainian President Zelensky, who says he trusts Mr. Trump to help end the war with Russia. The grand jury report on the death of teenager Nolan Wells has been released and no charges will be filed.
5: 18-year-old Wells, who is black, was found dead after a boating trip off the Mississippi Gulf Coast. A grand jury determined there wasn't evidence to file charges. Angel Myers McIlrath is the local DA.
6: What I cannot accept is that false narratives that Nolan's death was somehow racially motivated.
5: There was speculation about why friends who brought Wells to a party left without him. I'm Ed Donahue.
3: This is SRN News.
7: There's never a bad time to pray for peace. Arguably, any time in history is the right time to wish for wars to end and people to come together in harmony and understanding. The present day is no exception. But there's another kind of peace that we can hope for and certainly pray for. And that's the peace that comes into our hearts when we learn to trust in God. When we allow ourselves to relax in His care and to trust that He never leaves our side, we begin to truly feel peace as God intended. That's one of His greatest gifts to share. And He meant for us to share it with others, to spread His gospel far and wide so that everyone has the chance to know Him. We hear His words in John chapter 16, verse 33. I have said these things to you, that in Me you may have peace. Let us keep working for, hoping for, and praying for peace everywhere. 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
3: News.
8: Foundations of Freedom, a look at America's founding principles and the leaders who shaped our nation.
9: You know, Ronald Reagan believed self-government required something that government could never replace, responsibility in the hands of the people. In his 1981 inaugural address, Reagan warned against the idea that America had become too complicated to be governed by its citizens. Reagan asked, "If no one among us is capable of governing himself, then who among us has the capacity to govern someone else?" For Reagan, limited government was not about having no government. It was about remembering where responsibility begins, with individuals, families, communities, and the people themselves. Because when government assumes every responsibility, citizens gradually surrender their own. Self-government asks more of us than dependence ever will. And freedom requires a people willing to govern themselves before asking government to do it for them.
3: A Texas congressman just went after a left-wing streamer, Willie Nelson reports.
10: Twitch streamer Hassan Piker said the United States is worse than Al-Qaeda and mocked Representative Brandon Gill's wife as Indian. Gill answered that his wife is native-born who loves the country. Gill also said Piker was born here to Turkish nationals through birth tourism. The clash is being treated as a line crosser because it went after a member's family, not just policy. Willie Nelson, Washington.
3: New York Congresswoman Alexandria Ocasio-Cortez is discussing a possible 2028 presidential run and how her identity could factor into a campaign. She told the New York Times that as a Latina woman, she's considering her electability under what she claims is a very regressive administration. The liberal Ocasio-Cortez says she'll make a decision following November's midterm elections. On Wall Street today, mixed day, but the NASDAQ climbs to a new high. More details at srnnews.com.
11: Here are some important words from Jesus himself from the book of John. 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John 12, verse 25.

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1: All of the ministry that we have been involved in to this point, our kids were actively part of it. So if we were leading a retreat, they were the ones setting the tables, putting out the manuals. They were sometimes our worship team. They were the ones who were doing the cleanup. They shared all of the highlights afterwards with us, and we celebrated what God did. When we traveled and were speaking, our children came with us. They were always integral in everything that we did.
0: Welcome to Family Life Today, where we want to help you pursue the relationships that matter most. I'm Dave Wilson.
2: 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This is Family Life Today. Hey, we're still out. Dave's still recovering. Pray for me.
0: Yeah, pray for Ann. It's harder on her than it is on me. Actually, it's hard on me, too. These are not easy. These knees are recovering. But anyway, it's not about us. It's about Cheryl Shoemakes in there with today. She's got Trevor and Tanya Kravick back on talking about marriage on mission. And I'm telling you what, you're going to love this conversation.
3: I think it's important to understand that it can be very consuming to be missional, right? Almost that it takes up the biggest part of your life, especially if you're doing it together. Jonathan and I are co-laborers in that he supports me, but typically I'm the person out front. We will counsel couples together when we're doing premarital coaching or something like that. He will come along with me when I'm traveling or something like that. But we are not constantly in the same vein is what I'm saying. So I think it's easier for us to kind of make room for our marriage, right? But when you are constantly in missional mindset together, it might be a little bit difficult for that. So how do you balance marriage and mission?
4: It's a challenge.
1: We're still learning.
4: Yeah, we didn't always get it right.
1: We're still learning.
4: I think the best mindset to be in around balancing these things is my relationship with the Lord solid? Am I spending time with Him? Am I keeping my wife as my priority? We have four children at home, but those children aren't going to be in our home forever.
3: No.
4: And so am I still pursuing my spouse? And does she feel, or do I feel, like other things are coming into conflict in our marriage relationship that shouldn't be?
3: Or competition, even.
4: Competition, yeah. And so how do we, we're really high communicators, and like
1: both.
4: Not angry communicators, but we communicate a lot of words, which you probably found out already. I think just keeping the communication very high and being approachable in those moments has really helped us to navigate, like, okay, I feel like you're neglecting me in this time, and just keeping that open. And then we pursue our family relationships as well, because the very best investment we can make in the future is in our four walls.
3: Absolutely.
4: And so that comes first.
3: Yeah. I think we forget that the first mission field we are given is around our dining room table.
1: That's right.
3: Yeah. That's right. So we have to invest there first.
1: Yeah, we say if we're not being faithful in our own four walls first, right?
3: Right.
1: And part of our role now in our team, I'm sure we'll get to that, but we encourage that we want to learn how to live out the gospel in our four walls with transferable concepts to help those outside our four walls to do the same.
3: I love it.
1: I was going to add to something that you said. You asked the question, how does that look in our marriage? And when we travel, which we travel fairly often for work, and so that's a time for us to connect on more of a heart level, sometimes about work, sometimes about family, whatever. And so one day we were driving and I said to Trevor, so what do you think I bring to our marriage?
4: And I said, questions.
1: I was like, okay, so I bring questions. I said, well, what do you bring to our marriage?
4: Answers.
3: I'm sure she said answers, yes.
4: Answers. Yeah.
1: So I think those kinds of conversations are so healthy to dialogue through with your spouse regularly, asking those questions, posture of curiosity. I love that statement.
3: Yes.
1: I love having that posture. I'm still learning so much about my husband after 25 years, and I want to keep learning him, and we change.
3: We do. We are not the same people 10 years from now that we are today.
1: Yes.
3: So you have to meet your spouse where they are in that moment.
1: And without asking, how do we know?
3: So how do we not, what are some practical things that we can do to not let our marriage get consumed in the importance of the mission?
4: Mm-hmm. Yeah, I don't want to set up the facts that we've been good at this our whole entire time serving
3: None
4: the ministry.
3: None of us are.
4: And
1: yeah,
3: so,
1: we're definitely learning.
3: We're all practicing,
4: yes,
3: right?
4: Yeah. And so we've been learning as we go. And we need the reminders. Honestly, sometimes the best way to have to be responsible to teach something is to spend time, you know, involved in it. And or to learn it yourself, you got to teach it.
3: We have this saying, this is something that the Lord impressed upon my heart when I first started speaking. You will never serve what you haven't eaten.
1: Yeah. Yes.
3: So we have to embody what we are talking about. Yeah. And that means that we have to walk down some very difficult roads and experience God's grace and mercy and wisdom in those spaces. So then we can then deliver it to someone else who needs it.
1: Mm-hmm. Yeah.
4: Yeah. But to focus on some of the highlights or successes we've seen practically in that space, you know, as we spend time in these groups, we're participating in the group and a small group as well. So the content that we're getting, but also just what we're witnessing in other couples, and we're like, oh, that looked nice. Like, oh, I wish that was part of our situation. And I think one of the very practical things that we've done for years has been a care list. And
1: it was from the very first marriage study that we were ever participants in.
3: Okay. Mm-hmm.
4: And the challenge is, I personally write on a card 5 ways that things that Tanya could do practically every day that would show me that she cares for me.
1: Mm-hmm. And then the same thing, I would write 5 things practically that he could do that would show he cares for me. And so when we say practically, I'm not saying, would you please buy me a dozen lilies?
3: Mm-hmm.
1: I'm saying, would you be willing to do the dishes?
3: Right.
1: And one of Trevor's that he had, so he worked from home remotely for a long time, year after year, we would do this every year, year after year, he would have bring me a cup during the day.
3: Mm-hmm.
1: Well, it takes about 30 seconds to go fill up a cup and bring it in his office. And so the goal with the care list was, I'm creating what I know will speak love to me.
3: Mm-hmm.
1: And so anything he chooses at any time is going to be a win.
3: Yes.
1: He doesn't have to guess or hope that maybe it will be. I've said these will be wins. And so it's always a win. And the goal after exchanging those is that you pick one every day.
3: Yeah.
1: And maybe it's 10 things, whatever is reasonable for each couple. But that has been key in our marriage for a really long time, to be able to look back at that and consider what is something really simple I could do that I know will be a win for our marriage, that's going to show honor to my spouse and really demonstrate love to him.
3: And what a gift you've given to each other. You take the guesswork out. You say, here it is. This is what I would like to see. And especially when you see me struggling or maybe I'm having a long day and you come and you do this thing and you're thinking of me, you love me, you see me, you know me, and you're prioritizing me. And what a way to just invest in your marriage in the middle of all of this other big stuff that you're doing, right? Because we really have a mandate from God to, in our home, be builders of our home, as women, to be lovers of our wives as husbands. And that is a priority to God, as much a priority to God as Matthew 28:19 is.
0: 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We'll see you February 13th.
3: So talk to me about some of the challenges that you've had as a couple on mission. If Jonathan and I were saying, listen, we believe God is calling us to sell everything, go move into a gang infested area and be light and salt in this area. What might we expect?
4: Well, I think one of the challenges was we had talked a little story about provision and God's provision. And so Tanya mentioned that I worked from home. I was in the IT world. And I had grown up thinking that my job as a husband is to provide for the needs of our household. And I do that by doing my job and bringing in a source of income. And in 2015, we were at a time of transition, a season of not really restlessness, but just knowing God was doing something. We decided to put in our application for staff. And they called us to a ministry preview here at headquarters. Mm-hmm. Actually, headquarters at that time was in Little Rock, Arkansas.
3: And this is staff for Family Life, right?
4: Yes, for those
3: that
4: may not.
3: Yes.
1: Okay. Yeah.
4: And we showed up, and it was a weekend event. We actually brought our kids in tow because we wanted our kids to learn that we serve together. This is a family thing that we're doing.
1: So we didn't really share that yet, but all of the ministry that we have been involved in to this point, our kids were actively part of it. So if we were leading a retreat, they were the ones setting the tables, putting out the manuals. They were sometimes our worship team. They were the ones who were doing the cleanup. They shared all of the highlights afterwards with us, and we celebrated what God did. When we traveled and were speaking, our children came with us. They were always integral in everything that we did.
3: Let's put a pin in that, because I definitely want to come back to that after you share the challenges. I think it's so important for parents to hear that you don't have to do this isolated from your children.
1: No way.
3: This is not an either or. This can be a this
1: That's
3: and.
1: Right.
3: Yeah.
4: And well, as you shared about Jonathan, like, you guys are different people, individuals. God has created you uniquely and has purpose for you that is different. And we found those differences to be true with us as well.
3: Yes.
4: And so as we took the journey to consider staff, we had no idea, first of all, that missional staff raised support to serve in the ministry of crew.
1: Okay. So we found that out the first night, and we were like, we're out.
4: Time for us to leave.
1: We're not called to that.
4: Yeah. I'm working the job. We're providing. We got this.
1: But Family Life said, would you just hear us out? Would you stay? And would you just participate in the weekend? We want you to experience it. You came all this way.
3: Okay.
1: So we did.
4: We did. And by like day two and a half, I was like, yeah, I think I could trust God with this.
1: This is our heart.
4: I can trust God.
1: We knew
4: with
1: we
4: this.
1: Aligned with the mission.
4: Right. That's what I was telling myself. I could say yes to this. And Tanya wasn't there yet. They're persistent, but they give you time to think. And so they gave us about 7 days time after they gave us a yes to go home and consider this.
1: Do you think this is what God might have for you? Was, you know, kind
3: What's
1: of the question. I had a moment out on the porch where I was like, Lord, you just moved us all the way across the state. We got these 4 kids. Now we're going to have to say yes to raising support, which I don't want to do. And then we're going to move all the way to Little Rock, Arkansas. I don't want to live in Little Rock, Arkansas. And was just really wrestling with the Lord. He brought to mind the story of Abraham and how he laid down his son. Abraham didn't know what the end result was going to be.
3: Sure.
1: But he knew what I was asking him to do. I was asking him to lay down this very hard thing and trust me with the outcome.
3: Mm-hmm.
1: And so I felt like, oh, I could do that. That I could do. Mm-hmm. I don't know that I could raise support. I don't know that I want to move to Little Rock. I don't know all these other details. But would I trust you?
3: Mm-hmm.
1: Yeah, that I can do.
3: Yeah.
1: So we went back and we said yes to Family Life. And we thought, well, okay, God, we said yes. Here it comes. We're going to report to Family Life. This is going to be easy. No big deal. No, you know.
3: Oh, yeah.
1: Well, in 2018... we were still in the process of trying to raise our support. Now, for a little context, God had moved us from a large city to a town of 250 people.
3: Okay.
1: Before he invited us to join staff at Family Life.
3: Okay.
1: So that's a sense of humor.
3: Yes.
1: So in 2018, we were still continuing to trust him, continuing the process of trying to raise support.
4: And all of this was occurring while we were still doing ministry, working a full-time job, running homeschooling several of them, and we were learning about each other as we did ministry together. And so, like, leading retreats and doing public speaking, that was something in my career background that Tanya didn't necessarily have. And so we volunteered to do things, but she went about preparing for those things way differently than what I did. And so I'm more like, give me, like, 5 notes and put me in the environment, I'm good. Mm-hmm. And she's like, nope, we need it scripted. Every single word needs to be written out. And I'm like, I'm terrified of that because I think I'm going to fail and not say the right thing. But as I learned that about her, I could find ways to create space for her to be able to do that very thing that allowed her to be the best she could be for mm-hmm. God in that particular environment. And she knew that she could make last minute changes and I would be okay with it. Usually.
3: Okay.
1: So it's 2018, and we were asked to come into a meeting with the then president of Family Life. And he sat across the table and said, tell me a little bit about what you've been doing mm-hmm. in ministry. Tell mm-hmm. me what that's looked like for you. Mm-hmm. And so we shared some creative ways that we'd been using resources, how we were involving, you know, our family, what it had looked like to travel, to create our own content, all these different things. And he said, well, this is why I called you in, because I'd like to ask if you would consider leaving your current assignment with Family Life, a volunteer role that we had, and helping to start a new department at Family Life.
3: Oh, really?
1: He said, we believe that if we're going to make every home a godly home, mm-hmm. we need to have year-round ministry going on in communities across the nation, mm-hmm. not just a weekend to remember that flies in once a year and flies out.
3: Absolutely.
1: And he said, you know, I believe that that's what God already has you doing. He's already invited you into that. So would you be part of helping start a new department? So there were 4 couples that were asked. We cried a lot. We were overwhelmed that the Lord would see us mm-hmm. And invite a couple from the middle of nowhere to do this. But we said yes. And so in 2018, we transitioned to a part-time role with Family Life, with permission to continue raising our support.
3: Okay.
1: We just watched God do amazing things across the state of Wisconsin. He already was, but it kind of just really kicked into high gear. Mm-hmm. And if we fast forward in 2021, mm-hmm. we're still raising support, mm-hmm. not fully funded yet.
4: Yeah, and the Lord's allowing us to develop a team of individuals who are like-minded that want to bring the gospel to their communities, to families around them in various different ways. Mm-hmm. And we had developed relationships with many missionary staff at this point in time in different organizations. One of them served with the Ministry of Lifelines, which is an outdoor ministry arm of CREW.
3: Okay.
4: And they happened to be coming through our area and wanted to spend some time with us. And so we said, absolutely. And so they brought their camper and they stayed in an area. And through the conversation, they had asked us a series of different questions. And one particular question that Mark had asked was, what would it take for you guys to be full time? Mm-hmm. And I didn't have to think about it for a second. I said, the Lord would have to eliminate my position at work. Mm-hmm. He continued other questions. The day went on. The next week, I got a call from the president of my company.
3: I'm sure you did.
4: In no short term, said, Trevor, we've met. It's not a business or it's not a personal decision. It's a business decision. The executives have decided to eliminate your position.
3: Use the exact
4: at work.
1: Phrase.
3: Exact.
1: Yeah.
3: Yes.
4: And I'm a little bit like Gideon, right? Mm-hmm. You know, Gideon's the wool's got to be wet.
3: Yeah, the ground is dry. Yeah. Now make the ground wet and the wool dry. Yes.
4: So my next call after almost swallowing a lump in my throat was after telling my wife was to Mark. And I said, Mark, did I really say that God would have to eliminate my job? And he said, yeah, Trevor, that's what I remember. And I said, well, he just did.
1: So Trevor had this phone call with his boss that his job would be eliminated.
4: Yeah, and I had a follow-up appointment from a medical difficulty that I had earlier in the year tied mm-hmm. to the pandemic. And I walked in the room after having had some tests done. I thought, you know, you're fine. I'll just run in and do this real quick. And the doctor said, you know, you need open heart surgery.
3: Really?
4: Like soon. The results of the test had shown that my heart had doubled in size on one side, that I had a broken valve. And I had no idea. And I had just lost my job, which they gave a severance package. Mm-hmm. But that severance package didn't include insurance. But I, through a series of different events, God provided once again. And I had open heart surgery on September 30th. 2021, which was the very last day that my company was able to cover our insurance need as well. And so what I learned in that moment, we were talking a lot about provision, I learned that I was holding out my ability to provide for my family from the Lord. I wasn't giving it over to him yet, even still. And so with the job transition, he took that from me and taught me a great lesson. But there was another area of my life I was holding out from him, and that was my health. Like my ability to be strong for my family, to be a protector. And he's like, you know what, Trevor, I think you need to learn more. I was reading a book on suffering. It taught me a lot of lessons about how to journey through that moment of grief, of knowing that things are going to be taken away from me, things are going to be harder. Family members I had cared for my whole life were going to be my care providers and going into open heart surgery. And so the amazing thing that the Lord did ultimately with that is, even though we were in a time where we couldn't go have meetings with people and invite them to join our team and to report to our missional assignment, he provided all of our need within that period of time of my recovery. And so we reported to full-time in our missional roles with Family Life, doing this very job of field director for expansion ministry.
3: Wow. Mm-hmm. How kind of God to usher you through that and to show you. We often want to know God as healer, but we don't want to be sick.
1: Right.
3: We want to know God as provider, but we don't want to have a financial need.
1: Yes.
3: We have to have these experiences in order to learn him in this new way, right? And I'm very grateful that you are sitting across the table from me now as a brother in Christ who now knows his father as just an amazing provider and as healer as well. Yeah.
1: Well, and there's something really sweet that we're able to look back and see. Because in your flesh, there's a part of you that feels like, Lord, you're tarrying. Like we said yes way back in 2015.
3: Sure.
1: It's 2021. What's going on? And what we see now, looking back, is that if the Lord had provided all of the funding we needed to report in the 18 months that would have been most desirable, we would have moved our family up to the Northwoods where we live now. We would have moved our family to Little Rock. We would have moved our family to Orlando. And then we would have moved our family back into the field when we became a field-based ministry. So not only did the Lord protect us from all those moves as a family, but also what he was doing in the unseen was allowing us to be part of what he was doing in establishing this team, where we now lend leadership to 83 individuals across the state of Wisconsin who are bringing the gospel to their local communities.
3: Look at that. Such wisdom.
1: And that's what he was doing.
3: Yes.
1: That we couldn't see when we felt like, how long, oh Lord?
3: Yes.
1: Right?
3: Yes, yes.
1: That is what he was establishing his very good work that he was inviting us to be part of. And in those years, there were so many times that we were like, Lord, this is hard. Is this really still our assignment? And just sensing, yes, keep going, keep going. And so here today, now we see what the purpose was in all of that and longing for the day when there are more teams like this across the state connected to Family Life that are bringing the gospel to every community, that every corner would truly be reached with the gospel.
4: Yeah, not just our state, but all the states
3: across
4: the world.
3: Yeah, like, absolutely.
4: Family Life is in 103 different countries and has a presence there. And these teams can make a huge impact.
3: Absolutely.
2: I think this is just a great reminder for every marriage because we just can get stuck into the daily grind of things. And so remembering that we're on a mission, that God has a plan for our marriage, I think this is just a good reminder and a good conversation.
0: Yeah, I mean, one of the things we heard today, and I always want to think this way, is God wants to do something in you but just as much he wants to do something through you. And man, that means your marriage can literally be a light in your neighborhood. 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

0: I don't know what she did to deserve so much credit. Frankly, she doesn't seem all that special to me.
1: My friend, God's blessings on another woman are never cause for jealousy or envy. This is Elizabeth George for A Woman After God's Own Heart. A woman who's blessed by God, who radiates His favor, may create in you a response of scorn or pettiness. But be assured that God's great blessings tend to come at great cost. Perhaps that's why the Bible encourages you to highly regard those you may be tempted to envy. Instead, 1 Thessalonians 5:12 says, to esteem highly those who are over you in the Lord, and to pray for those who rule over you. The Bible says His strength is always made perfect in your weakness. Follow those whom God has appointed to lead you. This is Elizabeth George.
2: This is By the Way. Well, as a father and grandfather, I've not always welcomed and appreciated questions from youngsters that I cannot answer. It hurts a bit to say, I don't know. I've even jokingly said to children, ask me something I can answer. I don't know why there seems to be so much hatred in the world. I don't know why some people are treated so differently. I don't know what tomorrow will bring. But I am grateful for questions I can answer, such as, did God make me? Absolutely, He sure did. Do you love me? I certainly do. Do you have a best friend? Well, yes, actually, my best friend is the Lord Jesus. Will I go to heaven when I die? Well, if Jesus is your friend too, absolutely, you certainly will. This is By the Way.
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1: David Letterman was one of the kings of late-night television for years. His offbeat sense of humor gave him a prime spot in America's entertainment constellation for a long time. But one day, suddenly everybody stopped laughing. Yeah, David Letterman, whose family had had a bad history when it came to heart problems, apparently, went in for some seemingly routine cardiac tests. And suddenly this comic king was rushed into surgery by his doctor and given a multiple bypass operation on his heart. The doctor saw major blockage in David Letterman's heart, and he took radical action to save him. Well, I'm Ron Hutchcraft, and I want to have a word with you today about the only hope for a dying heart. We all have heart trouble, potentially terminal heart trouble, according to God. Even if you have perfect EKGs and cardiac test results, you may very well have the kind of spiritual heart trouble that can only be removed by the greatest heart specialist in the universe. Like David Letterman, if you don't allow the surgeon to take radical action, your condition will be fatal forever. God's book, the Bible, says that our heart, quote, is deceitful above all things and beyond cure. Then God says, I, the Lord, search the heart. Man, God knows all the darkness we've concealed from everyone else? Yes. His heart tests expose every lie you've ever told, every adulterous thought or relationship, all the anger, all the selfishness, all the prejudice, all the bitterness, everything you've ever been ashamed of, everything you wish you hadn't done. It isn't that you don't want to change, that you haven't tried to change, but there's this darkness inside of each of us that, well, it seems like nothing on earth can change. Nothing on earth, that is. In fact, a parent of yours or a grandparent of yours may have had the same kind of heart trouble, the same sins. Those sins probably hurt you, didn't they? And now maybe you're hurting people you love, repeating those same sins. Without radical action, we die spiritually from our heart trouble. That is, die as in being separated from God and his love forever in a place Jesus called hell. That's the penalty for our sin. But your hope is in this wonderful word for today from the Word of God. Ezekiel 36:26, I will give you a new heart and put a new spirit in you. I will remove from you your heart of stone and give you a heart of flesh. I will put my spirit in you. God actually says he wants to give you a heart transplant, a whole new perspective on life, a whole new power to change, a whole new eternity. He wants to forgive all the sin and remove all the sin that has clogged your heart for so long. It took his son Jesus dying for your sin to make this miracle possible. And then Jesus walked out of his grave under his own power to prove he can give us eternal life. If you give yourself to Jesus Christ and trust him to be your Savior from your sin, the healing heart miracle can begin in your heart that very moment. If you want to begin this life-changing relationship with Jesus, and oh, I hope you do, you need to tell him that right now. Tell him, Jesus, I've sinned against you by running my life. I know the penalty for that is spiritual death. Thank you for taking that penalty for me. Thank you for rising from the dead and giving me this chance to begin a relationship with you. I want to, Jesus. Beginning right now, I'm yours. Listen, if you want that, some encouragement in that direction, go to our website. It's there for you at a moment like this. That's anewstory.com. Anewstory.com. See, religion can't do this. It can only make you look better on the outside. Jesus will change you from the inside. There's no need to hurt like this anymore. There's no need to go on flirting with eternal death. There is a Savior who loves you, who paid the price, so you could have a new beginning today, my friend.
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10: With SRN News, I'm John Scott. The Commander-in-Chief has a strong warning for Iran.
11: President Trump addressed a UN General Assembly in New York.
12: We are solving decades of intractable challenges, and we are settling years of unfinished business, and we're doing it well. There is no better example of a danger that was allowed to gather strength at the world's peril than the number one sponsor of terror, the Islamic Republic of Iran.
11: The remarks came as the administration ramps up economic pressure on Tehran, including a plan to cut off Iranian airlines worldwide. Willie Nelson, The White House.
10: President Trump says U.S. and Iranian officials met for about 3 hours Tuesday, shortly after he threatened in his address to the U.N. General Assembly that he may annihilate the Islamic Republic if a deal is not reached soon to end the nearly seven-month war. The president told reporters about the meeting but offered few details. NATO's deputy commander in Europe warning that Russian President Vladimir Putin is becoming increasingly reckless as the war in Ukraine drags on and he seeks to divide Western allies. At a security conference in Estonia, there are warnings from some European leaders that Moscow is planning to test NATO's collective defense pact with bolder attacks that have already included sabotage and espionage. Leaders from Poland and France suggesting Moscow might test NATO with deliberate drone or missile strikes. In Michigan, former Vice President Kamala Harris joining Democrat U.S. Senate candidate Abdul El-Sayed on the campaign trail as his opponent in the race, former Congressman Republican Mike Rogers, has this reaction.
13: Republican Mike Rogers reacting to the former vice president campaigning in Michigan with Abdul El-Sayed, saying desperate times call for desperate measures and Abdul is so desperate that he's parachuting Kamala Harris into Michigan to save his flailing campaign.
10: This is SRN News.
8: 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The world, though fallen, is not all sorrow and misery. 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There are flowers upon the thistles, and the thorns are covered with roses." End quote. 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Have a wonderful day.
10: Christians arrested in Algeria.
14: The government sent a SWAT team to break up a prayer meeting being held at a humanitarian shelter in the suburbs of Oran this month. 12 believers were arrested at the House of Refuge shelter and charged with holding an unauthorized non-Muslim worship service. Algeria used to ignore its small Christian minority, but in recent years the government has begun an aggressive campaign of persecution, closing scores of churches. Michael Harrington reporting.
10: A lawsuit accuses the city of Dearborn, Michigan, of celebrating Muslim holidays and ignoring religious holidays of other faiths. The suit says the city government has spent thousands of dollars to celebrate Muslim holidays while ignoring those of its Christian and Jewish populations. Margot Cleveland, a journalist for The Federalist, filed the court action and says that for too long, Dearborn has been a hostile place for Christians and Jews. Muslims outnumber all other residents of Dearborn. This is SRN News. Oil prices fall and stocks stay near record territory.
4: Stocks held near their record highs on Wall Street after crude oil prices fell again. The S&P 500 edged down a fraction of a point Tuesday. The index is less than half of a percent below the all-time high it set last month. The Dow fell 185 points. That's about 0.4%. The Nasdaq Composite added 0.5% to the record it set a day earlier. Brent crude slipped below $98 a barrel in the morning before settling just a bit above $99 a barrel. Treasury yields held relatively steady in the bond market. The yield on the 10-year Treasury was little changed at 4.95%. Seth Sutel, New York.
10: As the third quarter comes to an end, analysts expect S&P 500 companies to report a nearly 29% earnings growth compared with a year ago. That's according to FactSet. More details at srnnews.com.
0: Here are some important words from Jesus himself from the book of John. If you love your life, you will lose it. If you give it up in this world, you will be given eternal life. John 12, verse 25.

In Romans chapter 15, the Apostle Paul writes that he aspired to preach the gospel, not where Christ was already named, so that he would not build on another man's foundation. Now, Romans 15, 22. For this reason, I have often been prevented from coming to you. But now, with no further place for me in these regions, and since I have had for many years a longing to come to you whenever I go to Spain, for I hope to see you in passing, and to be helped on my way there by you when I have first enjoyed your company for a while. But now I'm going to Jerusalem serving the saints. For Macedonia and Achaia have been pleased to make a contribution for the poor among the saints in Jerusalem. Yes, they were pleased to do so, and they are indebted to them. For if the Gentiles have shared in their spiritual things, they are indebted to minister to them also in material things. Therefore, when I have finished this and have put my seal on this fruit of theirs, I will go on by way of you to Spain. I know that when I come to you, I will come in the fullness of the blessing of Christ. Now I urge you, brethren, by our Lord Jesus Christ and by the love of the Spirit, to strive together with me in your prayers to God for me, that I may be rescued from those who are disobedient in Judea, and that my service for Jerusalem may prove acceptable to the saints, so that I may come to you in joy by the will of God and find refreshing rest in your company. Now the God of peace be with you all. Amen. Romans chapter 16. I commend to you our sister Phoebe, who is a servant of the church which is at Cenchrea, that you receive her in the Lord in a manner worthy of the saints, and that you help her in whatever matter she may have need of you, for she herself has also been a helper of many, and of myself as well. Greet Prisca and Aquila, my fellow workers in Christ Jesus, who for my life risked their own necks, to whom not only do I give thanks, but also all the churches of the Gentiles. Also greet the church that is in their house. Greet Epaenetus, my beloved, who is the first convert to Christ from Asia. Greet Mary, who has worked hard for you. Greet Andronicus and Junius, my kinsmen and my fellow prisoners, who are outstanding among the apostles, who also were in Christ before me. Greet Ampliatus, my beloved in the Lord. Greet Urbanus, our fellow worker in Christ, and Stachys, my beloved. Greet Apelles, the approved in Christ. Greet those who are of the household of Aristobulus. Greet Herodian, my kinsman. Greet those of the household of Narcissus, who are in the Lord. Greet Tryphena and Tryphosa, workers in the Lord. Greet Persis the beloved, who has worked hard in the Lord. Greet Rufus, a choice man in the Lord, also his mother and mine. Greet Asyncritus, Phlegon, Hermes, Patrobus, Hermas, and the brethren with them. Greet Philologus and Julia, Nereus and his sister, and Olympus, and all the saints who are with them. Greet one another with a holy kiss. All the churches of Christ greet you. For the past few minutes, our path has been lit by the lamp of God's Word, the Bible. This is The Word, a ministry supported by listeners. Our mailing address is Post Office Box 444, Paradise, California, 95969.

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The last thing I need is to be heard, but to hear.

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1: Our world is facing a global mental health crisis. Over 200 million people across this planet suffer from internet and social media addiction. More than half of all students have said social media made them feel less confident about themselves. Teens who spend 5 hours or more a day on their devices are 70% more likely to have a risk factor for suicide. Over 90% of parents think social media is having a negative impact on their children's mental health. In fact, the Surgeon General suggests adding a warning label that states, social media can be toxic to the mental health of young people. 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
4: With SRN News, I'm John Scott. Speaking to the UN General Assembly, President Trump says a deal with Iran is possible after the midterms.
5: Will a deal be made with Iran that lets them rebuild and create a far greater country than it ever was before, maybe one of the greatest in the Middle East or even the world? Or do I annihilate the Islamic Republic and do it quickly, never giving them a chance to kill and destroy people and countries again?
4: U.S. and Iranian officials met for about 3 hours on Tuesday. A historic strategic security deal reached between President Trump and Greenland, with the goal of better securing the U.S. and other countries.
6: It's a done deal, the president meeting with both the Danish and Greenland prime ministers at the United Nations for the signing ceremony. The U.S. will be reopening 2 Cold War-era military bases there. The president says this is all about security.
5: By expanding America's footprint in the Arctic and North Atlantic, this deal also protects Europe, in addition to America, and greatly protects them.
6: Laura Winters reporting.
4: The White House just answering that press access lawsuit that was filed.
7: CNN, MS Now, and Politico are suing after losing White House press access. The White House fired back that access is a privilege, not a right, and posted a list of similar restrictions under Obama and Biden. That list includes Fox News being kept out of a pool, AP phone records being seized, and hundreds of hard passes cut under Biden-era rules. The administration is calling the lawsuit selective outrage from outlets that stayed quiet when Democrats did it. Willie Nelson, the White House.
4: Being called one of the strongest storms ever in the Pacific, Hurricane Polo gaining strength as it moves along Mexico's southwestern coast as a Category 5 cyclone. The storm with sustained winds of 175 miles per hour. This is...
8: A perpetual motion machine is supposed to produce more power than it uses. That's what makes it perpetual. It keeps going indefinitely by itself. But perpetual machines use more power than they produce, so perpetual doesn't work. When it comes to nature, there is a system which works like a perpetual motion machine. It's the cycle of water evaporating, then coming down in the form of rain and snow, flowing into streams, lakes, and rivers, then running through dams which produce electricity. Now, doesn't that system produce more energy than it uses? The secret is getting water back up into the atmosphere so it can come down again to do its work. Water running a water wheel is great, but getting that same water back up to do it again needs evaporation. If God's influence has to be involved in this whole process, maybe it's not a perpetual motion machine, because it won't work without Him. This is Rod Bieber with Seed Time and Harvest.
4: This is SRN News. A Missouri Republican issues a challenge.
9: Senator Josh Hawley wants all members of the GOP, as well as any willing Democrats, to sign a Declaration for Life. It's a document drafted by a number of clergymen, and it pledges all signatories to defend human life in the womb, specifically from abortion pills. The declaration says, quote, "So long as abortion drugs can turn every mailbox in America into an abortion clinic, state laws cannot protect human life. We need a national response." Michael Harrington reporting.
4: Pope Leo opens a 4-day visit to France on Friday in a nation that is rejecting the Catholic Church's teachings about the value of all human life. In 2024, the legislature enshrined abortion as a constitutional right. and recently gave final approval to a bill allowing adults to commit suicide with the help of a doctor. France has seen the influence of religion wane amid secularizing trends. This is SRN News. Two pilots killed in a helicopter crash fighting fire in Yosemite.
10: Officials say two pilots aboard a helicopter doing water drops were killed when their aircraft went down near a lake 9 miles south of El Capitan. One of the pilots was identified as Greg King. He's a former employee of the Alaska Division of Forestry and Fire Protection, who said King was a dedicated aviator and a dear friend to many. At least 14 people have died while helping with wildfires in the U.S. this year. Some 580 people are battling the Dome Fire burning north of Wawona in the western part of Yosemite. The fire started September 15th and is about 15% contained. I'm Jennifer King.
4: A federal judge in Rhode Island struck down a Trump administration directive that would have barred some immigrants from accessing certain federal programs, including Head Start preschools, community health clinics, and adult education initiatives. On Monday, the judge making that injunction permanent. More details at srnnews.com.
11: Serving is the key. That's what Jesus tells us in John 12, verse 26. It says, "If you serve me, you must go with me. My servants will be with me wherever I am. If you serve me, my Father will honor you." John chapter 12, verse 26.

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1: This is Max McLean. If wisdom could speak, how would she introduce herself to you? 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I, wisdom, dwell together with prudence. I possess knowledge and discretion. To fear the Lord is to hate evil. I hate pride and arrogance, evil behavior, and perverse speech. 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I have understanding and power. By me kings reign and rulers make laws that are just. By me princes govern, and all nobles who rule on earth. I love those who love me, and those who seek me find me. I walk in the way of righteousness, along the paths of justice, bestowing wealth on those who love me, and making their treasuries full. From Proverbs 8. 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
3: Lord, I will sing of your great love forever. 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
2: How do you do? Someone once said, "Emotional pain cannot kill you, but running from it can." Unfortunately, that's often the case. The woman in our story built a wall around herself in order to avoid pain. In fact, she selfishly hid behind her talents and career, staying so busy no one could find out who she really was. Today, we'll hear the true story of this woman who built such a shell around herself, no one could get through. That was, until her heart and mind and life were unshackled.
3: Get why we gotta do this.
4: It's court-ordered, so there's likely a good reason.
3: Well, why's it got to be with you then?
4: If there's someone else you'd like to see, I can...
3: It don't matter. You're all the same anyway.
4: Is that so?
3: Yeah, that's so.
4: Well, does that mean it could be said that you're the same as all the other girls here?
3: I'm not like them.
4: So it's not good to lump people together.
3: You know what?
4: What?
3: You know nothing. Nothing!
4: Try me.
3: What?
4: I mean it. I want to know about you.
3: You wouldn't understand, Mrs.
4: Molly. Call me Molly. Go ahead. I'm listening.
3: Look, you never had it bad like us kids here.
4: Oh?
3: Yeah, oh. My dad walked out on us when I was 10 years old. I hated him, and I hated my mom for letting him do it. That's why I dropped out of school. That's why I left home. I worked at nothing little jobs, and nights I hung around places you'd think you were too good to even go into.
4: Don't be so sure.
3: Oh, what do you know? You wouldn't understand the half of it.
4: Well, my dad did walk out on my family, just like you. I rebelled against him and my mom both. I got a place of my own, worked dead-end jobs, never trusting anyone for anything. I even sang with a bar band in some of those places you believe I'd be too proud to go into. And I still say your life doesn't have to be a hot mess. Listen, and I'll tell you why.
2: 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After all physical needs are met, counselors focus on something more important. They speak to each guest individually to learn the unique stories and struggles that brought them to life on the streets. Then they share the truth that will set them free. Change takes time, and resident guests may enroll in free rehabilitative programs to learn more about living a new life through Jesus Christ and how that life will help them be forever set free. Now for broadcast around the earth, here is episode number 3710 in the series Unshackled, the program that makes you face yourself and think. In today's story, We're going to change the names in order, as they say, to protect the innocent. And maybe to protect a few of the guilty, too. But the story is all true. So listen as we bring you the classic true story of a girl we're calling Molly, right now on Unshackled.
4: Molly will do. I was brought up in a Middle Western American city of medium size. There were just four of us, Mom, Dad, my younger brother, and me. I guess in most ways, ours was a pretty average sort of home. Religious influence? Well, from the time I was very small, I was sent to Sunday school and church. You'll notice I said sent. There was a reason. I think my mom would have been willing to go along had she not run into such strong opposition from my dad.
5: What took you so long?
6: Just visiting with folks.
5: Do you have to greet everyone twice?
6: For your information, Mrs. Myers was asking about my chicken bake recipe, and...
5: I've been sitting here 10 minutes while you're gabbing about casseroles.
6: I told you I'm capable of taking Molly to Sunday school, and that I'd even stay for church and bring her home myself.
5: We're not doing that.
6: What's the big deal? It's not like you'd be the one sitting through it.
5: That's just it. If you went, then everyone would want to know why I wasn't there.
6: You're impossible.
5: I spent enough time sitting on a wooden pew to last me the rest of my life.
6: It couldn't have been that bad.
5: No, it was worse. A preacher's kid can't call 1 minute of the day his own, especially in a blue-nosed church like my dad's. He can't act like the other boys in school, can't talk like him, isn't even supposed to think like him.
6: Aren't you exaggerating just a little?
5: No. And the people never take their eyes off you. And some of them try to pump the preacher's kid for everything he knows. Like the time Dad and a few of the leaders had a consultation with a man who had backslidden. It was supposed to be a secret.
6: Why wasn't it?
5: One of the dear busybody ladies stopped me on the street and tried to find out if I knew what it was all about.
6: Well, you're not a preacher's kid anymore. And the least you can do is encourage Molly.
5: I'll let her go. But we're not having a part of this, and I mean it.
4: Truth be told, one of the main reasons I enjoyed going to church was because I could sing. I felt appreciated for my talent, and I reveled in the chance to attract attention and earn compliments. No child dislikes that. By seventh grade, I was singing on the radio in a children's chorus. And in high school, I sang in a trio that was booked every weekend. When trouble struck our house, it came without warning. It was early evening, I recall, when Dad walked in, wearing his best suit.
6: Well, the Duke steps out. Going somewhere?
5: As a matter of fact, yes.
6: I didn't know you had anything planned.
5: Well, it's time you all found out. I'm making arrangements to sell the house.
6: What? We're moving?
5: I don't know what you and your mother are doing, but I'm leaving for good.
6: Is this about that woman?
4: What woman?
6: It is, isn't it?
5: I'm not getting into this.
6: You can't let that woman wreck our family. This isn't okay.
5: I don't know what you're talking about. Why are you being all dramatic? This is exactly what I was trying to avoid.
6: You're supposed to be responsible for this family.
5: Look, I gotta go. My meeting's in half an hour.
6: If you leave, then don't come back.
5: Then I'll take my suitcase with me.
4: I couldn't wrap my mind around it. But that day, I learned it can take years or mere minutes for a home to be broken. Mom found us our own place, and we slowly adjusted to our new surroundings, at least physically. Emotionally, I was wrecked, and I didn't know if I was ever going to feel right again. I was angry at my parents and didn't trust or care for them. Certainly, I couldn't trust anyone else. No matter how much I wanted to belong or care for someone, I wasn't giving anyone a chance to hurt me. I built a hard, brittle shell around myself, but it didn't have the payoffs I thought it would have.
6: Oh, good. You're back.
4: Hey, Mom.
6: Samantha called. She wants to know if you want to have a sleepover.
4: What did you tell her?
6: That you'd love to.
4: Mom!
6: Molly, you've been avoiding her since we moved, and she's been one of your best friends for years.
4: It's still not your decision to make.
6: Okay. Do you want me to call her back?
4: Yes. Tell her I'm sick. I left the country. I have other plans. Anything.
6: I'm not going to lie.
4: Then tell her I just don't want to for all I care.
6: Molly, you're not going to have many people left in your life if you keep pushing them out.
4: You won't be in my life if you don't mind your own business.
7: As soon as I could, I got my own place where Mom's hawk eyes couldn't see and no questions would be asked. While it's obvious some people are hiding from the world by withdrawing, it was harder to tell with me because my defense was keeping busy and participating, all the while very cautious so as not to let anyone get close. In my mind, I didn't need anyone for anything anyways. No one in the bar bands I sang with complained. I doubt they even noticed.
8: Get up on stage, Molly.
7: All right. You're not coming?
8: Oh, the boys and I will stall to the next set. The bar wants more time to sell drinks, so they want to keep the crowd off the floor a little longer.
7: So why do I have to come up on...
8: Well, we gotta give them something now, and it looks like you're it.
7: So that's how this is gonna work. Little Molly and her songs will get loaded with...
8: Make them love you now.
7: That night, while I sang with my eyes burning in that smoke-filled bar, watching the rest of the band get drunk and wasted, a feeling of discontentment filled my chest. I didn't want to be pushed around anymore. I was determined to do something about my fate.

0: Wow, Molly! You're a real crowd pleaser. That was great.
1: Yeah, it was.
0: Come on, I'll buy you a drink.
1: Getting paid per song and a free drink. Ian, you're all heart.
0: Well, what can I say? You're a crowd pleaser, and you can't find that every day.
1: I forgot to mention that my price has doubled.
0: Are you kidding me?
1: I'm a crowd pleaser, right, Ian? You've got to understand that. We're hard to find these days.
0: Fine. I guess.
1: Glad we have an understanding.

0: workforce again. But my talents were more spread out than even I was aware of. I almost forgot. The Bobcats call today.
1: I think I've heard of them.
0: It's softball.
1: Oh, yeah.
0: They offered me a job.
1: Sweetie, that's wonderful. Are you going to be some kind of assistant or equipment manager?
0: No, Mom. I'll be the lead pitcher.
1: The lead pitcher? Molly, since when did you play softball and pitch?
0: I tried out last week after seeing an ad.
1: And you just happened to get it?
0: Exactly.
1: What about singing?
0: Oh, I'm not giving up the dive bar gigs.
1: So you'll play softball during the day and sing at night?
0: For now.
1: Oh, Molly.
0: The team was in a statewide amateur league that drew good-sized crowds every time we took the field. There were certain advantages to be gained by playing well, which I discovered when the manager approached me after I pitched a shutout game.
2: Good job, Molly. You really poured it on today.
0: The innings went quick.
2: They sure did, kid. Our sponsors noticed the way you're excelling in the league.
0: So what? They're going to renew my contract at nothing a week?
2: I wouldn't call a car nothing.
0: What? They're giving me a car?
2: It's not brand new, but it is in mint condition.
0: That's amazing!
2: Just a little expression of appreciation for that no-hit, no-run game you just played.
0: Now I'll try to pitch the next game the same way. Well, the day was coming when I would be very close to pitching another shutout. And lose a game in spite of it. And find a new life. You can understand it was quite a day. In a way, the most significant day of my life.
3: We'll learn more about that most remarkable day in Molly's life in just a moment. But first, I want to welcome Pacific Garden Mission President Phil Kwiatkowski.
4: Hello, Timothy. Thanks for having me. But this week, I'm going to turn the tables and ask you some questions.
3: Uh-oh. Fire away.
4: So, we'll be airing a new show, right?
3: Indeed. The Clue Crew is an audio drama series for kids.
4: Amazing. What's it about?
3: Well, we'll follow the story of the Clue children who recently moved from Venezuela to Chicago to join their estranged uncle, Rear Admiral Charles Clue, commander of the Great Lakes Naval Base.
4: What brings them to Chicago?
3: Well, sadly, their missionary parents died in a plane crash, and Uncle Chuck is now their legal guardian, so they've all got some adjusting to do, including their pet capuchin monkey, Bingo, as they settle into their new lifestyles and needs.
4: What makes these characters fun to listen to?
3: Well, the kids have an insatiable curiosity, which leads them on some rather outrageous adventures. The whole show is told with a family-friendly, faith-based narrative. We'll release one new episode each month, and every one will have a lesson to be learned and a mystery to be solved.
4: Sounds thrilling. So, listeners, stay tuned for the Clue Crew.
3: Thank you, Pastor Phil. And now, back to our classic true story of Molly.
0: While I was excelling as a singer and ball player, I wasn't doing so hot as a person. I didn't want anyone to discover the safe little world I had built. But bottom line, I was desperately lonely and unhappy. I certainly wasn't expecting someone to come along and see right through it. Which is what happened the day of the league championship game. It all started a few minutes before game time. I was in the bullpen warming up when...
2: Molly, some of your fans want to talk to you before you go out and pitch another shutout.
0: Coach, stop talking about shutouts. You're going to jinx us.
2: Oh, fine, but I know it's going to happen.
0: Where are these fans?
2: See those two girls down in front there?
0: Yep.
2: You know them?
0: Not sure. One way to find out.
2: Don't let your arm cool off.
0: You want to take the mound?
2: It was just a suggestion.
0: Hey there. I heard you wanted to see me.
5: Girl, we have not been waiting out in the sun for nothing.
6: This is Jada, and I'm Natalie. Remember us from school?
0: Sure, yeah. You both look familiar.
5: Well, we remember that your daddy left you and your mom and brother, right?
6: Jada!
5: Well, it's true.
0: Wow, you don't beat around the bush, do you?
6: What Jada is trying to say is we know what you've been through, and we're praying for you.
0: Oh, you are?
5: Yeah, and a lot of others in our church, too.
0: Praying? You mean, like, to win the championship?
6: Well, we hope you do well pitching, too, but...
5: Girl, We're praying.

0: Because you got issues you've got to deal with.
1: What? How do you know?
2: Molly, all of us have issues to a greater or lesser degree. And we just want you to know that the Lord put it on our hearts to let you know He cares for you. And you don't have to go through these issues alone.
1: Oh. Okay. Thanks.
0: That's right. God made us for relationship. And relationship most of all with Him.
2: Jesus loves you, Molly.
1: Yeah. I'd like to think that was true.
2: It is.
0: And we're going to keep on praying for you.
1: Thanks. Probably need all the help I can get.
3: Jada and Natalie stayed for the game, which turned out to be about the tightest one you could imagine. I allowed just one hit, and we still lost, which meant we'd be in a playoff game later that evening. As much as I pitched, I didn't think I'd start. As the day wore on, I noticed Jada and Natalie were still in the stands. Why? I didn't know.
1: You two must really like baseball.
0: Not really.
2: Yeah, it's confusing. I have no idea how many quarters there can be.
0: Innings. They're called innings.
1: Why are you staying then?
0: For you.
2: We've been praying.
3: I was surprised they had such strong beliefs in this prayer thing. In the third inning, I went into pitch, with a strange feeling that no matter how well I did, we were going to lose. Which we did, by a run. I also somehow felt out of place, almost like I wasn't where I was supposed to be. Even after the game and I'd been home in my apartment for a week, I still couldn't shake that feeling in the pit of my stomach. Soon after, my new friends came by, bearing gifts. What are they?
2: Church pamphlets, tracts. There's some good info in there.
0: See the list of Bible verses on the back?
1: Yeah.
0: Well, it might help to look them up if you're seeking direction.
1: Okay.
0: You have a Bible?
1: Yeah, my grandmother gave me one.
2: Okay, well, we'll get going. But I'll leave you with this one verse, one of my favorites. Psalm 119, verse 105. Thy word is a lamp unto my feet and a light unto my path.
1: That's nice.
0: The Lord doesn't want you out there stumbling around in the dark.
2: He wants to light your path, Molly.
3: That night, I tossed and turned, unable to sleep. After 2 or 3 hours, I got up, read the pamphlets, and grew curious about the verses on that list. So I dug around until I found my Bible, and then read the verses one by one. I was not prepared for what would happen next. In the world ye shall have tribulation, but be of good cheer. I have overcome the world. That was something I knew about, trouble. And most of the other verses were the promises made by Jesus, or made it clear that for a person like me, confused and living a pointless life, the answer was Christ. I can do all things through Christ, which strengtheneth me. All things, huh? But they that wait upon the Lord shall renew their strength. They shall mount up with wings as eagles. They shall run and not be weary. And they shall walk and not faint. In all thy ways acknowledge him, and he shall direct thy paths. Lord, do you really want to direct my path? Can I trust you to do that? I think so. Yes. Yes, I can trust you. I will trust you. I've never trusted anyone, Lord. Not even myself. But I can trust you, Jesus. I trust you to do for me what I cannot do for myself. Sleep came almost at once after I prayed and admitted I was wrong, and asked Christ to come in and take over. And in the morning, I was amazed to discover that whatever changes may have taken place in me, the most important thing seemed to be that I felt altogether different about others.
4: Hello?
1: Mom?
4: Hi, dear.
1: Listen, Mom, how would it be if I were to give up this apartment and come back to live with you and David?
4: Really?
1: Yeah. I can move back gradually and just sort of ease into being back at home. So it's not too abrupt or overwhelming for you and David.
4: Oh, Molly, that would be wonderful.
5: Hey, sis, I made it.
3: What are you doing here? I just got off the phone with Mom 10 minutes ago.
5: Yeah, she said you're moving back, so I got these boxes and... Oh, why you gotta live on the third floor?
3: Where'd you get these boxes?
5: Just found them in the alley out back. They're good size.
3: They're perfect.
5: Mom's taking off work, but she said she's finishing her coffee, then we'll come over.
3: Aw, she didn't have to do that.
5: She's Mom, Molly. She likes doing things for us.
3: In the weeks that followed, I came to see what a wonderful person my mom really was. I realized my anger and distrusting mindset had put a wedge between us that never had to be. And I had denied her any chance at expressing her love. For years, I carried around with me a spirit of distrust, bitterness, and unforgiveness. But Jesus was changing my life by changing my attitudes. And I was so grateful. Because life kept getting better instead of being a constant string of miseries. Mom and I often had sessions of prayer together that I treasured. And after one of those sessions, she said something I will never forget.
6: You want to know what I see as the best approach for life?
3: Of course.
6: Even after heartbreak and disappointments and pain, that whatever you do, love people. And always love real hard.
3: That's what makes it worthwhile?
6: It does, honey.
3: Even though Mom's gone now, her guidance made it possible for me to pursue my career. Jesus has given me a heart for reaching out and helping others in the same way he reached out for me. So you see, not all counselors are suits. And many Christians have passed that could make someone blush. And bad hands dealt aren't sentences for life. Eventually, I was able to impart these truths in my position as a counselor, where I dealt with teen girls who looked a lot like the angry, lost, distrusting girl I used to be.
7: Sorry what I said.
3: It's all right.
7: I had no idea.
3: What I want you to understand is there is no powerlessness in Christ. And he can take the worst of things and use them for the best. Nothing else in this world is going to do that but him.
7: You know, I'm glad I have you.
3: You are?
7: Yeah. I feel like I can make it too.
3: With the Lord's help? I have no doubt.
8: Listening friend, the world is full of people who have been hurt and are afraid to trust others or to trust themselves. 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And we'd be happy to consider your story for a possible production. And next time...
2: Mom?
9: I thought you'd be in bed.
2: Are you okay?
9: I'm fine.
2: Mommy, what happened?
9: It's nothing.
2: Why don't you sit?
9: Oh.
2: You're bleeding, Mama. What do we do?
9: Eric?
2: I don't know. I don't...
9: Who hurt you?
2: Was it Daddy?
8: Adam Alexander suffered from childhood trauma that led to years of his own addictions and insecurity.
10: So where's the infamous Stacy? I hope you'd bring her.
11: We're not together anymore. We had separated because of my drug-addicted lifestyle.
8: While his brothers never gave up on him and prayed for his salvation, it wasn't until he was ready that Adam could receive the good news of which they spoke.
10: Adam!
11: I've had enough angry, abusive men in my life. I certainly don't need a God who wants to punish me too.
8: You don't want to miss this exciting true story of Adam Alexander, coming soon on Unshackled. This is program number 3710, heard in the classic true story of Molly were Amanda Marcheski, Elizabeth Argus, Shaz Campbell, John Green, and Demetrius Troy. Original music, Don Badorf. 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Audio engineer, Michael Kahn. Recording engineer, David Pierczynski. Script, Kylie Hammond and Jack O'Dell. 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So, until next time, unless our Lord returns before then, I'm Timothy Gregory reminding you that the doors to Pacific Garden Mission are open night and day. Thanks for listening, and may God bless you.

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7: With SRN News, I'm John Scott. President Trump says the U.S. and Iran met today. It was shortly after the president delivered a forceful warning to Tehran from the floor of the United Nations General Assembly. Mr. Trump described the discussion as a very good meeting. The reported talks came after the president issued one of his strongest warnings yet to the Iranian regime. During his address, the commander-in-chief also touted the U.S., which he says is becoming great again under his second administration.
8: Our economy is the envy of the world. Our military is the most powerful on earth. Our technology is second to none, and we are leading in virtually everything. Our energy is fueling the planet. America is rising. Our nation is growing. Our power is expanding. Our country is doing better than ever before. And our future is very, very bright.
7: President Trump also signed an agreement with Denmark and Greenland. It's aimed at strengthening Arctic and North Atlantic security, easing tensions over his repeated calls for Greenland to become part of the U.S. Speaking with reporters during a meeting with President Trump, Ukrainian President Zelensky says he wants to negotiate an end to the fighting.
9: I hope that we will end this war, and President Trump will help us to end this war. And I think that we need to do as quick as possible before winter.
7: Tuesday's meeting follows Russian missile and drone attacks on four Ukrainian regions that killed five people. A man convicted of fatally shooting three people during a 2005 attempted robbery at their rural Texas home scheduled to be put to death Wednesday. The execution of 41-year-old Kershawn Ramey comes a week after the other man convicted in the killings in Texas was put to death. Ramey would be the sixth person executed so far in Texas this year. This is SRN News.
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7: Pro-life advocates look to the midterms.
10: According to an analysis by LifeNews.com, the races in 10 states are likely to determine whether Republicans retain their slim majority in the Senate and their ability to promote life and block Democratic abortion legislation. The composition of the Senate may turn on the outcome of the vote in Alaska, Iowa, Kansas, Maine, Michigan, Minnesota, Nebraska, New Hampshire, Ohio, and Texas. Pro-life voters are being urged to turn out. Michael Harrington reporting.
7: Jewish heirs of Holocaust victims have filed lawsuits in California to reclaim Nazi-looted paintings from museums in Los Angeles and Poland. One case targets Los Angeles Norton Simon Museum over two paintings by Lucas Cronick the Elder. Another involves watercolors created under duress at Auschwitz. The Nazis stole more than 600,000 artworks across Europe. This is SRN News. Changing consumer habits, making for tough times in California wine country.
11: Many growers are struggling to sell their grapes as Americans drink less. Farmers are tearing out their vineyards, selling their land, or planting other crops as they lose faith in the wine business. Bill Berryhill can't find buyers for grapes grown on 200 of his 500 acres of vineyards in California's San Joaquin Valley. The third-generation grower faces another year of losing money and wasting hundreds of tons of healthy grapes. Wine consumption is on the decline globally. Rich Thomason reporting.
7: A Venezuelan man shot by a federal immigration officer in Texas, back in an ICE detention center after being taken to a hospital for a second time. William Rafael Gracias Perez was making a DoorDash delivery Sunday in Austin when immigration officers forced his car to stop. He was shot and taken to a hospital. More details at SRNnews.com.
12: Serving is the key. That's what Jesus tells us in John 12, verse 26. It says, "If you serve me, you must go with me. My servants will be with me wherever I am. If you serve me, my Father will honor you." John chapter 12, verse 26.

Sort of a celestial sound, isn't it? Reminds you of sailing out in space in one of these great space vehicles. But it's the theme to the program Night Sounds, and I'm Bill Pierce, and I welcome you to these next few moments. Speaking of space, just about anyone who has seen television for any length of time has seen at least one episode of the original Star Trek, with Captain Kirk and Mr. Spock and Scotty and the rest of the crew. Starship Enterprise. That giant white vessel fills the screen, then cruises powerfully into the black depths of space. On board the Enterprise, everything is perfectly clean and pure. No one perspires. No one leaves dirty dishes in the sink. People rarely cry. The characters are largely untouched by the outside world. A planet may explode, and only a slight frown of puzzlement or dismay will crease the captain's brow. Everyone is competent, and everything is under control. Tonight's program is titled Starship Enterprise. You are here. You are there in space. And as we cruise together in these next few moments, let's center on the master of the space experience.

Music from the Vineyard Singers. Song entitled, You Are Here. Tonight's program, Starship Enterprise. Those who have been real fans of that program, Star Trek, through the years are called Trekkies. And I understand there's still a very loyal group of fans who are almost paranoid sometimes when it comes to remaining in the fantasy of the series. In fact, not too long ago, on a television interview program, William Shatner, the actor who plays the part of Captain Kirk, was speaking to a group of these very excitable fans, Trekkies, and he was telling them, look, guys and gals, don't stay in the fantasy. You don't need to. Get outside of it. Get a life. And here was the actor himself telling these people to leave the realm of fantasy. Occasionally, in their quest for justice, the intrepid crew ventures into a hostile world. As the matter transporter beams them into the most forbidding environments, they're secure in the knowledge that at the slightest hint of trouble, they can be saved by uttering the famous phrase, beam us up, Scotty. And immediately, they are removed from the scene of potential trouble, pain, or anguish, and restored to the pristine security of the ship. Not too long ago in the magazine Discipleship Journal, there was a very unique article written by Ian John with the title, Don't Beam Us Up, Scotty. And he said Star Trek could be a parable describing Christian involvement in the world. We spend much of our lives building and securing our own version of the Enterprise, a lifestyle full of nice people and positive experiences. Occasionally, we venture out from the safety of our spiritual base into the murky atmosphere of this messy world. Our goal is to swoop down on one or more of the unfortunate citizens of the world and bring them back to our safe spiritual shelter, where they'll become as nice, clean-cut, and upstanding as ourselves. For this sort of task, a transporter beam would certainly come in handy. Writer Ian John went on to say there are problems, however, with a Star Trek approach to Christian life and ministry. One is that most don't want to be beamed up. From their point of view, we are the ones with the pointy ears and the funny leotards. They perceive correctly that we're not really interested in understanding them or caring for them in a costly way. They wonder what planet we come from and how we could possibly understand what they're going through. This Star Trek mentality also encourages us to believe in our own superiority. Often, it seems that we give the impression to those who are not in the fold, those who are unbelievers, and even to one another, that we have our act together, that we're basically free from struggles, even practically without sin. And sometimes we forget that we are a people who have experienced mercy, that our ministry is by grace, that the treasure of the gospel is in jars of clay, as the apostle named Paul said, to show that the all-surpassing power is from God
and not of us. So if we're ever tempted to use the transponder and say, beam us out of this, let's not ask too hasty a deliverance from that which God has allowed us to go through. And as we continue in this kind of ministry, I find that we often are in a hostile, alien world because we're dealing with things spiritual, as you are. If you have given your life and heart, your time, your talents and treasure to Almighty God who created you, you find that you all of a sudden have an enemy, the God of this world, who is out to dilute anything you do, to impede your spiritual progress, and to negate, if possible, your presence. God calls us to seek our security, not in avoiding the world system, but in Him. He is our security. This Star Trek mentality puts us in an unreal fantasy world. Do you remember that following Jesus calling His disciples, He did a very unusual thing. He took them with Him into the world. Not the nice world of spiritual retreats and controlled learning environments, but the world of prostitutes, hypocrites, and the demon-possessed, the world of disease, death, and mourning, the world of greedy and corrupt people, a world of late nights, raging storms, responsibilities, heartbreak. And they watched Jesus entering strongly into that world, healing, touching, teaching, meeting needs, showing compassion, and rebuking. So tonight, the security that we may be seeking, the peace, is not found in a fantasy world where we're beamed up into a pristine, plastic atmosphere, but in a relationship of dependence on the Lord who says, come to me, all of you who labor and are heavy laden, and I will give you rest. That great man of testing, Job, didn't have the opportunity to read the ending of his book when he was going through that experience. Any of us who see the old Star Trek reruns or some of the movies that were made by this group always suspect that within an hour's time, things are going to end up okay. Because Captain Kirk and Mr. Spock and the whole crew and the Starship Enterprise are in control, and the writers of the series have ensured that. The security that Jesus offered the disciples was not in isolation, but in a relationship of dependence on Him. Dependence in real life situations, in the bittersweet moments, such as those sung by our soloist right now. Here's Bobby Michaels to sing the song, Bittersweet.

and her soloist, Bobby Michaels, and a song entitled Bittersweet. And this is Night Sounds, reaching you after dark, and I'm Bill Pierce, your host. Each night we put a different label on our program as far as title is concerned, speaking from various directions to different topics, stress areas, and points of living which we all face. And a lot of us find ourselves in a fantasy world now and then as an escapism. And we're centering tonight on a very familiar spaceship called the Enterprise. And that, of course, suggests the TV series Star Trek. The original series we were speaking of tonight. And the title of our time together is Starship Enterprise. The basic message is, we've got to leave the safe, secure environment of the Enterprise, whatever fantasy world we're in, even if it's a religious one, maybe we could even call it a Christian experience. I have known new converts who have become so caught up in the emotional high of a spiritual experience that they seem to ride the crest of that wave and almost get into a fantasy world, and then to come crashing down from the honeymoon experience is somewhat debilitating to them. And sometimes they become discouraged, thinking that there might not be that much reality to the Christian experience. But be assured tonight that God is real. And the Bible is addressed not to feeling, but to faith. Not to fantasy, but to follow through, depending on the solidity and credibility of the Word of the Living God. Jesus is our pattern. And tonight, embracing our world may mean honestly facing painful realities about our lives. Maybe sin or failure, sickness, unemployment, loneliness. And if we've never allowed ourselves to struggle and experience God's comfort in these things, we really won't have much to say to a hurting world. They're looking to us for some credibility and reality. And they have a right to see consistency. It's always difficult when one of us falls. We need to heal, and the grace of God can help us get onto our feet again and make us real to a watching world. It may mean compassionate involvement with the lost, the unlovely people, maybe even entering into the fellowship of Christ's suffering. This may be would mean really listening to the office moaner over lunch, or inviting the single parent next door to a family activity. It might involve getting together with some friends and confronting an injustice or caring for the needy. Ian John said in his article, "We know that when we do these things, we often come away hurt, tired, confused, perhaps out of a job, but always hungry to meet with God." Christianity is not pretense. It's not a fantasy world. God calls his people, you and me, to seek our security and comfort not in the avoidance of the world system, but in a relationship with him. So really, our friends, our workmates, our families, our neighbors don't need a super Christian, but someone who shares their humanity and is sensitive to the life-giving touch of God in everyday activity. That character Superman comes to my mind now. The guy with the cape, the blue shirt, with the red triangle, and the big yellow S. Superman.
Have you ever considered the possibility that the S might stand for sensitive man or spiritual man? Let's take the superfluity out of the fantasy realm and pin it on real power. Jesus said, "All power is given unto me in heaven and on earth." This is the power we can link up with by faith. The smallest, the weakest, the least spectacular of us can touch Him by faith and have infused into our beings His life, His forgiveness, His peace. I'd like you to listen closely to a song we've played before, but right now, consider the God who made you as reaching out to you. He's as close as breathing, or as the men say, as close as the mention of His name.

Tonight's program entitled Starship Enterprise. And it leads us to conclude with this thought. Let's keep throwing open the doors to the Enterprise and entering strongly into the world and work to which God has called us. Thank you for entrusting us with this world. Help us not to live in fantasy, but in the reality of an experience with Jesus Christ, who says, I am the way, the truth, and the life. Amen. Thank you again for sharing in these moments. If we can help you to meet the Lord God in faith, to accept Christ as Savior, please let us know. We want to pray and send materials. Our mailing address, Night Sounds, Wheaton, Illinois, 60189. So let's not live in a fantasy world, okay? Let's have our feet on solid ground. Until we meet again, a peaceful good night to you.

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3: With SRN News, I'm John Scott. President Trump hosting Chinese leader Xi Jinping in Washington this week as economic and tech competition escalates between the two countries. Both leaders aiming to stabilize fragile ties, though no major agreements are expected. President Trump says U.S. and Iranian officials met Tuesday. That was after he warned at the United Nations that Iran could face annihilation unless a deal ends the nearly seven-month war. The president also told the U.N. General Assembly that America is fulfilling its destiny.
4: 2.5 centuries after the cause of liberty found its home on this continent, I can report to you with pride that America is back and our country is stronger today than ever before.
3: The president brought data with him to make his case for a booming economy.
4: We lifted 1.5 million Americans out of poverty last year alone, another record. The African American and Hispanic American poverty rates are at all-time lows.
3: President Trump also said his Board of Peace is helping end the war in Gaza, and he highlighted jobs, tax, and regulatory cuts. Hurricane Polo gaining strength as it moves along Mexico's southwestern coast.
5: The Miami-based National Hurricane Center reports Polo is an extremely dangerous storm with winds of 165 miles an hour. It was centered Tuesday about 250 miles south of Zihuatanejo, Mexico, and stationary over the Pacific Ocean. Mexican authorities have suspended classes in several coastal areas as Polo brushes along the coastline. Heavy rain could cause flash flooding and mudslides in Guerrero and Michoacan states. Meanwhile, Tropical Storm Otis is in the Pacific Ocean, but far from land, and Fay has weakened to a tropical depression in the Atlantic. Bernie Bennett reporting.
3: This is SRN.
6: We've all experienced it at one time or another. We turn the key, and our car just doesn't want to start. There are a lot of reasons that our usually reliable vehicle decides to break down. 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
9: Foundations of Freedom. A look at America's founding principles and the leaders who shaped our nation.
10: You know, Ronald Reagan believed self-government required something that government could never replace, responsibility in the hands of the people. In his 1981 inaugural address, Reagan warned against the idea that America had become too complicated to be governed by its citizens. Reagan asked, "If no one among us is capable of governing himself, then who among us has the capacity to govern someone else?" For Reagan, limited government was not about having no government. It was about remembering where responsibility begins, with individuals, families, communities, and the people themselves. Because when government assumes every responsibility, citizens gradually surrender their own. Self-government asks more of us than dependence ever will. And freedom requires a people willing to govern themselves before asking government to do it for them.
3: From the Foreign Desk, the wife of a man detained in China is hopeful that President Trump will get her husband home. Correspondent Lisa Dwyer has the update in this report.
11: Yifeng Rong, the wife of a detained Chinese-American seismologist, is expressing hope that intervention by President Donald Trump could bring home her husband, Yulin Chen, nearly 2 years after he was detained in China after visiting his parents.
12: Secretary of State Marco Rubio designated him as a wrongful detainee. Since then, I got a lot more help from the U.S. government.
11: Trump is expected to raise with Chinese leader Xi Jinping the cases of Chen and 53-year-old Min Zhen, the only two U.S. citizens considered by the government to be wrongfully detained in China. I'm Lisa Dwyer.
3: More details at srnnews.com.
8: Serving is the key. That's what Jesus tells us in John 12, verse 26. It says, "If you serve me, you must go with me. My servants will be with me wherever I am. If you serve me, my Father will honor you." John chapter 12, verse 26.

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1: I'm a Sabbath keeper. It's meaningful to me. I was born and raised that way. But I have friends who are not, and they ask me, well, isn't one day as good as another day? And how do I respond to that?
2: Hey, I've heard people say that one day is just as good as another. What do you think? Hi, Craig Allen here, serving as your substitute host for this week's discussion here on Between the Lines with Pastor Don Pate. And what a discussion it's been. I've really found this whole series on the arbitrary nature of God to be really something I needed. And knowing our teacher before he brings this discussion to a conclusion with an original story on the weekend edition, he's going to nudge our comfort zone one more time. And if it's the nudging that we find in the Bible, I have a feeling I need it. Let's join Pastor Don now for one more short visit in the most fascinating topic that we've called Hukim, the arbitrary God.
3: Have you ever heard anybody say that? You know, that it doesn't matter how you worship, what day you worship on, your style of worship, all it counts is you're worshiping. One day's as good as the next. I've heard that. Now, I know that this triggering probably is more of a sensitivity to me than it is to you. I'm a Sabbatarian. I find it all a little strange, and I'm a little weird in other ways because as a Sabbatarian, I also worship on Sunday often. And that may surprise you. I often find myself at a Sunday congregation. In fact, just last week I got a phone call from a Sunday congregation because they know that I do my thing on Saturday and therefore I'm free on Sundays. And they said, look, we wonder if you might help us. Our pastor is really crushed right now for X number of reasons. And we wonder if it'd be possible this summer if you might be able to come to do a series at our church, like 6 weeks, which would be a blessing to him too, et cetera. And I was honored that they'd ask. The last number of years, I've spoken for a month every summer for another pastor who would take a month's vacation in the middle of the summer, and I'd cover his pulpit for him. So it's not uncommon for me to speak in Sunday churches and to worship on Sundays, too. But the fact that I will do that nowhere negates the fact that I really, in the core of me, I am a Sabbatarian. I do the seventh-day thing. Now, it may seem to you that this is a little bit of an inappropriate conclusion to our series on Hukim this week. I have a feeling if you hang with us just for a minute, this is going to make more sense. I have a feeling it's going to bring this discussion into a real clear degree of focus. You see, when we finished yesterday, we were talking about Naaman being commanded in 2 Kings 5, to wash in the river. And even his own people confronted him in the story and said, hey, you know, the prophet said, just wash in the river, the Jordan, seven times. If God had asked you to do some big munching thing, you would have done that. How come you're not willing to do some silly little puny decree? And he saw the logic and he went ahead and did it. And as our friend actually started yesterday's program, he said, is it possible that this guy actually had gone through the Jordan himself already and it was already in there at least once, you know, wet? What's up with this? Why not another river? I mean, doesn't God just get to be God? And ultimately, if you take this thing to prime cause, it has to take you back to Genesis 3. Genesis 3. There is one tree in the garden that we can't touch. That's what God said. I've never known, and I don't know that this side of the kingdom we can know, if that one tree was markedly different than the rest of the trees of the garden. Was it taller? Did it have striped leaves? Was it cordoned off by itself alone? Or was it honestly just kind of one of many? Except for God said, X marks the spot. This is the one. We'll choose this one. And I know from the Bible that you can't prove either way. I mean, you can't. If God was just saying, not this one, this one, that's a good one right here. Okay, boom, that's it. That's the forbidden tree. And there was nothing unique about that tree. I'm okay with it. I don't need it to be a tree that has purple stars glued on the trunk. Okay, I don't need that. But it may have. If he's going to make his commandments, and if I'm going to live a life that reveals my acquiescence to his lordship, then it can be any tree that God chooses. And that's what we've discussed in this week. That's what Hukim means. Just because he's God, he can be arbitrary. He can make decrees to give us expectation of how we are to live and respond and obey. Whether or not we can explain them or understand them is irrelevant, because what counts is his lordship. And certainly I, as a Sabbatarian, I see this as being one of those issues. Now, I want you to recognize that I'm using this topic to sort of synthesize and funnel this whole discussion into that one major concept, which is loyalty. Between the lines is non-sectarian. It is not supported by any denomination. This has nothing to do with my own personal denominational affiliation. I'm using this as the tool to raise the whole issue, the larger Bible issue, about the concept of loyalty. I mean, just consider time in general. You've got a timeless God, 1 Timothy chapter 6, Psalm 91. I mean, both of them say that this whole thing about time is just, you know, 1,000 years. It's nothing to God. This whole life is 70 years. It's a vapor. It's nothing, okay? That time means nothing to God. In fact, you remember 2 Peter 3, a day is 1,000 years. 1,000 years is his day. Who's counting? You know, God is unlimited by time. He is above time, beyond time. Time means nothing to him. And yet this God has utilized the tool of time to mark things out for us on this planet, such as the year, the month, the day, the week, okay, evening and morning. All of those time increments are given by God. And you think about it. Okay, we know where we get a year. We get a year because the earth travels around on its axis, you know, and makes one looping circle around the sun so that you go through the seasons, all right? And we get a month roughly because of the phases of the moon. And we get a day because we spin on our own axis one time. One full cycle of darkness, one full cycle of light. Now, again, as we've said many times on this broadcast, there is absolutely no astronomical justification for a week. That's an arbitrary one. Now, you might say, no, it's not arbitrary. It's God's way of remembrance of creation. Certainly that is true. You can read many passages like Numbers 20, like Leviticus 21, Leviticus 23. You can read so many passages that will assist you to understand that God does mark the week. He does count the 7 days, and that they are affiliated, lined up, a relationship to a memorial of creation, that in 6 days God worked, 7th day was the Sabbath, he creates the week, and so from then on we remind ourselves of the creative God by working 6 days and resting the 7th to be with him in a special way, okay? That the week is arbitrary. Now, could God have created the world in 8 days with work for 7, and then the 8th day is the Sabbath? And the answer is, of course. I mean, the week is not arbitrary if you say it relates to creation. But if creation was a different time increment, then the week would be different. So 7 days in itself inherently is somewhat arbitrary. The arbitrary nature of the Sabbath is interesting to me because it raises again that central issue that we've discussed in this series, and that is the concept of lordship. You have the evening and the morning, Genesis 1. Evening and morning is 1st day. Evening and morning is 2nd day. And the Bible even says, from even to even, you'll celebrate my Sabbaths. You find that in Leviticus, that God says, this is how we mark the start of the day is in the evening. You find that still being utilized in the episodes of the crucifixion, where they are determined to get the body of Jesus off the cross before the sunset, before the Sabbath hours started. And so they were still marking time evening to morning, which actually to me is interesting instead of morning to evening. I think heaven's way of teaching us that darkness will not win, that you may start with darkness, but the light is ultimately going to win out evening to morning. It isn't morning to evening. I understand why the Bible doesn't mark time midnight to midnight. Midnight to midnight is messy. Unless you've got, you know, clocks and chronographs and things like this, it's hard to know when midnight is, but it's not hard to know when sunset is. Sandy and I, just within the last week and a half or so, we had an opportunity to go to the Oregon coast and stand on the shore there at Lincoln City and literally watch the sun get swallowed up there on the edge of the ocean, you know, and stood there and just watched it. It was magnificent. But there was no messing around on trying to figure out whether or not we had moved from one day into the next. It was very obvious. It was right there in front of your eyes. We moved into a period of darkness, but darkness gets defeated by light. Evening and morning, day one, and evening and morning, day seven. Friday night, Sabbath begins. And so you have this arbitrary nature of Sabbath on the one hand. You also have some symbolic lessons, I think, in evening to morning, etc. But Jesus boils this down to a significant question of lordship. Mark 7, will you follow the command of God, or will you just do what you're comfortable with? In vain do they worship me when they start keeping the commandments of man, the precepts, the ideas, the concepts of man, in place of the decrees of God, the commands of God. Jesus said that. He says, you know, this is not arbitrary to me. Maybe the timing is arbitrary, but your relationship to it is not. Your relationship to it is a statement of loyalty. This is the larger issue of all of this discussion of hukim, and that is loyalty. How do we reveal that we allow God to make demand, to make command, to make decree, and the ones that we can explain, understand, the mishpatim, the things that make sense, we say, yes, we want to keep those because he's God. I don't want to kill somebody because he's God. I don't want to steal because he's God. I don't want to build idols because he's God. I mean, these things I understand, it makes sense. But in the areas where we've touched on so many of them this week, where I can't justify them, I can't explain God, I can't explain why 7 days instead of eight, I can't. But the question is, does he get to be God? For me, there is a response, a blessing that comes with loyalty. Abraham Joshua Heschel has that wonderful sentence. He says, to those of us who get it, to those of us who understand, the air of the Sabbath breathes differently. Again, I'm not really talking to you just only about Sabbath. We're talking about loyalty, the whole concept of hukim. Let's pray. Father, thank you so much for our chance to just scratch the surface of this topic. Bless us to live it well, we pray in Christ's name. Amen. Hello there, good friend. We've created a new website for you, and it's yours. We'd love to have you visit us there and take any of these resources. You use them. Our gift. It's given to you, G-I-V-E-N, the number two, you.com. Thank you so much for enjoying Between the Lines, and blessings on you.
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1: Could creation and evolution be telling the same story? The answer on today's Creation Moment. And now, here's our Creation Moments host, Ian Taylor.
2: People who believe that God used evolution to bring about all living things claim that the Bible and evolution are telling the same story but using different words. They say that everything in both stories happens in the same order. But is this really true? In the Bible, the earth was made before the sun. Evolution insists that the sun existed before the earth. Genesis tells us that sea creatures, which would include the whales, were made a day before the land animals. Evolution said that the whale evolved from pre-existing land animals. For that matter, the Bible says that land plants were made before the life in the ocean, while evolution claims that life, including the plants, started in the ocean. Genesis tells us that fruit trees were the first life created. Evolution claims that fruit trees evolved fairly recently in geological history. The Bible teaches that the birds were created before land animals. Evolution says that the birds evolved from earlier land animals. We could go on with still more contradictions between Genesis and evolution. It should be clear, though, that they are not telling the same story. And there is one more, the most important contradiction between the two stories. While the Bible teaches that death is a result of sin, evolution says that death is natural and was part of the evolutionary process. Evolution offers us no eternal hope. The Bible teaches that Jesus' death on the cross does offer us hope through salvation and eternal life.
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5: Back to Genesis with Dr. John Morris, geologist and president of the Institute for Creation Research. Dr. Morris, when did the Ice Age happen?
6: Chris, the Bible doesn't mention the Ice Age by name, but it probably occurred in the several hundred years following the flood as an after effect of the flood. The waters then were probably much warmer than today and would have easily evaporated, pumping great volumes of moisture up into the atmosphere, where it would then condense and fall as snow. The snow continued to build up and packed into ice, which then could flow south. But it certainly didn't cover the entire globe. This would have been happening up through the time of Abraham. Job lived about the time of Abraham, and in the book of Job, ice and snow were mentioned more times than in any other book in the Bible. Job lived in a warm area, but he knew about the ice up in Europe. The Ice Age would have continued until the oceans gave up their excess heat. And that all happened back in Genesis.
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4: President Trump addressed a UN General Assembly in New York.
5: We are solving decades of intractable challenges, and we are settling years of unfinished business, and we're doing it well. There is no better example of a danger that was allowed to gather strength at the world's peril than the number one sponsor of terror, the Islamic Republic of Iran.
4: The remarks came as the administration ramps up economic pressure on Tehran, including a plan to cut off Iranian Airlines worldwide. Willie Nelson, the White House.
3: President Trump says U.S. and Iranian officials met for about 3 hours on Tuesday. That was shortly after he threatened in his address to the U.N. General Assembly that he may annihilate the Islamic Republic if a deal isn't soon reached to end the nearly seven-month war. The fight over Missouri's congressional map has returned to the U.S. Supreme Court for a third time. The latest petition comes after an appeals court ordered the revival of new districts backed by President Trump. The high court has twice rejected the new map, which aims to help Republicans gain a U.S. House seat in the midterm elections. The emergency appeal late Tuesday follows an unusual federal lower court ruling ordering a return to a GOP-friendly map. That's after the Supreme Court halted such a move. The justices previously left in place a decision from Missouri's highest court, which declared the new map invalid and ordered a statewide vote on redistricting. In Michigan, former Vice President Harris joining the Democrat U.S. Senate candidate Abdul Syed.
6: Republican Mike Rogers reacting to the former vice president campaigning in Michigan with Abdul El-Sayed, saying desperate times call for desperate measures, and Abdul is so desperate that he's parachuting Kamala Harris into Michigan to save his flailing campaign.
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3: This is SRN News. Christians have been arrested in Algeria.
8: The government sent a SWAT team to break up a prayer meeting being held at a humanitarian shelter in the suburbs of Oran this month. 12 believers were arrested at the House of Refuge shelter and charged with holding an unauthorized non-Muslim worship service. Algeria used to ignore its small Christian minority, but in recent years the government has begun an aggressive campaign of persecution, closing scores of churches. Michael Harrington reporting.
3: The lawsuit accuses the city of Dearborn, Michigan, of celebrating Muslim holidays and ignoring religious holidays of other faiths. The suit says the city government has spent thousands of dollars to celebrate Muslim holidays while ignoring those of its Christian and Jewish populations. Margot Cleveland, a journalist for The Federalist, filed the court action and says that for too long, Dearborn has been a hostile place for Christians and Jews. Muslims outnumber all other residents of Dearborn. This is SRN News. The Trump administration removing hundreds of thousands of ACA enrollees over fraud claims.
9: Vice President J.D. Vance has announced plans to remove 760,000 Affordable Care Act enrollees from public health care exchanges, alleging that they were fraudulently enrolled or do not exist. Vance says the move would save $2.2 billion.
10: We're actually making sure that the people receiving Obamacare subsidies are actually entitled to receive them.
9: The Trump administration is also suspending new brokers from signing up enrollees for 6 months, citing fraud concerns. Millions have already downgraded their plans or have exited the program entirely after premiums doubled or tripled for many ACA enrollees.
3: That's Lisa Dwyer. Mississippi quarterback Trinidad Jamlis, the AP National Player of the Week in college football, for his role in the victory over LSU. More details at SRN News.
11: Serving is the key. That's what Jesus tells us in John 12, verse 26. It says, "If you serve me, you must go with me. My servants will be with me wherever I am. If you serve me, my Father will honor you." John chapter 12, verse 26.

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1: Some Hindu holy men of India spend years in isolated seclusion. They believe that the absence of temptation will lead to virtuous conduct. Others contend that untried innocence is no virtue at all. I'll be back in a moment with the amazing facts about the benefits of temptation.

Hello, this is Joe Cruz on the Amazing Facts broadcast, Facts Which Affect You. Today, we continue to study that intriguing subject of temptation. Now, here's an issue that no one can safely ignore. Every living soul is going to be tempted until the very last day of life. The form and appeal of it may change as age advances, but even the aged are sure to be tested by impulses to evil. The great question, of course, is how we can gain the victory over those fearful assaults of Satan. Is it humanly possible to overcome all temptation of sin? This is the crux of the problem, really. So mark it well. Temptation always assails the mind, first of all. Every sin originates in the mind and thoughts before it ever appears in the life of an individual. In Mark 7:21, Jesus said, "For from within, out of the heart of men, proceed evil thoughts," etc., etc. And then he goes on naming some of the sins of the flesh. And all of them begin with evil thoughts. In Ephesians 2, verse 3, in the original language, it says, "The desires of the flesh and the thoughts." Now, please remember something. Desire in itself is not wrong. The affections and propensities of our nature are not wrong in themselves either. You see, God has put all manner of appetites and feelings within us, and they can be very beautiful and sacred. Wrong comes in just one way, when desire oversteps the bounds and seeks gratification outside the will of God. That's when it turns into lust. In other words, pictures, books, and words may come before us to excite the mind and appeal to the senses. And they may present unholy desires to us, but we must not fulfill them. The temptation to lust may be present, but we mustn't gratify it. The evil thought may knock, but we must not open the door to receive it and hold it. Desire will then become lust if we do that. In James 1, 14 and 15, we have an example of that very thing. James writes, "For every man is tempted when he's drawn away of his own lust and enticed. Then when lust hath conceived, it bringeth forth sin, and sin, when it is finished, bringeth forth death." Now, we can illustrate this, I believe, by the story from nature. That's the way, really, James is using it in his verse there in chapter 1. Flowers, you know, have sex. They produce pollen, and bees will carry the pollen from one flower to another, causing the flower or fruit to reproduce. Now, in the same way, the heart of man is always open, and bees of all kinds seem to bring in the pollen of unholy thoughts. Now, when those evil thoughts are sown in the desires of our nature, sin results. Just as soon as that evil thought mingles with your nature, your fallen nature, it brings forth an act of sin and death. Now, what's the solution, friends? We must place a guard at the avenues of the soul to keep that gateway well protected. We must sift out the impure and unholy thoughts that come along before they're able to enter in and mingle with the carnal nature. I think of a story here that will illustrate this point perfectly. The men of Israel were once fighting a battle against the enemy across on the other side of Jordan. Now, these enemy soldiers were actually Israelites that belonged to another one of the tribes of Israel, and they dressed alike, they looked alike, and they spoke the same language. But there was just one difference between the Israelites and the enemy on the other side of the river, and that was that the enemy could not pronounce the sound of S-H, of SH. So when the battle was on the side of Israel, and they had put the enemy to flight, and the enemy was fleeing to cross back over the river, the men of Israel set up a barricade there to stop the enemy from escaping. But when they came to the river, how would they know whether it was a friend or foe? Well, what they did was make the person pronounce the word Shibboleth. And if that person said Sibboleth instead of Shibboleth, they knew it was the enemy and they slew them as traitors. Now, friends, we need to put up some sort of test just like that at the gate of our hearts. We must catch those evil thoughts before they enter in and make them pronounce the name of Christ. If they're not able to do it, they should be cast out. Now, we ought to consider very carefully the road we're following. We may need to change our occupation to get away from temptation. We may have to give up some things that please us very much in order to avoid that enchanted ground of the devil that might lead us to sin. Notice something Jesus said in Matthew 5:30, and this has been very much misunderstood a lot of times. "And if thy right hand offend thee, cut it off and cast it from thee, for it is profitable for thee that one of thy members should perish, and not that thy whole body should be cast into hell."
Now, this refers, of course, to the things that the hand might be doing. It's not talking about literally cutting off the hand, but the occupation of the hand. If our vocation is likely to bring disobedience, then we should cut off that vocation. We should stop doing the thing that we're engaged in if it's liable to lead us into sin. Again, in Matthew 5:29, "And if thy right hand eye offend thee, pluck it out and cast it from thee. For it is profitable for thee that one of thy members should perish, and not that thy whole body should be cast into hell." Now this, again, is not in a literal sense. We could be minus an eye and still be a great sinner. It means that which the eye focuses on. If our spiritual nature is offended by what we see, Jesus said, cut it out. If it presents temptations to do wrong, it's better to cut that thing entirely out of our view. By the way, there's a lot that might be said right here concerning television. There's so much evil that comes over that tube, and there's so much evil that appears on the silver screen of the theater, and this command of Christ would apply in about 99% of the cases, I think. Cut it out if it's liable to lead us to wrong thinking and wrong conduct. In other words, it's better to lead what the world calls a narrow-minded existence or a one-eyed life than to lead a full life and lose our own soul. Now, somebody might say, well, I'm not worried because I'm not bothered a lot with temptations. Ha, listen, when people say that, I get very worried indeed. In fact, I remember a certain text of the Bible in 1 Corinthians 10:12. It says, "Wherefore, let him that thinketh he standeth take heed lest he fall." In other words, that's a time to be careful. You know something? The most unlikely people are overcome by the most unlikely temptations. Often people are overcome in the very point where they feel the strongest. Moses, for example, was the meekest man in all the world. Yet he lost out over anger. He struck the rock, you remember. Elijah was a man of great courage and dared to stand up against thousands of false prophets. Yet he lost out finally by fleeing like a coward into the wilderness in front of an angry woman. Peter, whose impulsive courage in the garden led him to draw his sword and fight, denied his Lord a few hours later and withered into a cringing coward. Abraham was a man of great faith, and yet twice he also told cowardly lies in order to save himself. Yes, when things like this happen to the most unlikely people, we realize our own danger. No one thinks about the results, of course, when temptation is facing him, because temptation comes along the line of least resistance. Gehazi in the Old Testament saw the flashing colors of the Syrian raiment, not the leprous scars that would come on him as a result of his covetous sin. Achan saw the goodly Babylonish garment, not the anger of a nation that would rise up to stone him to death. Judas saw the glitter of gold, not the dark remorse that would seize him finally and lead him to a suicide's grave. Listen, I'll tell you another truth, friends. Many temptations cease to trouble us as we make good choice a habit. It becomes automatic for us, and the struggle disappears. I read an article some time ago entitled, "Don't Decide to Go to Church." Now, this may sound like a strange article, but the idea was that there's no need for a decision each week about this. We ought to do it by nature. After all, we don't decide 3 times a day whether we're going to eat or not. We simply take it for granted that we'll be eating breakfast, lunch, and dinner. So it is the same thing with spiritual food. It should be, anyway, that we just take that for granted. We don't have to make a specific decision each time the opportunity comes. And we shouldn't have to go through any kind of a struggle day by day as to whether we should pray and study the Bible or not. That ought to be a settled decision. But now let's ask another question. What is the secret of overcoming temptation? In Hebrews 4:15, we read that Jesus was tempted in all points like as we are, yet without sin. And it is his victory that makes our victory complete and assured. You could never do it alone, friends, but he is faithful. What a subject this is. God refuses to give us up. He comes right down as a God-man and breaks into the very camp of our enemy to rescue us. And friends, he did it with one hand tied behind his back. He did it without using his deity. He did it in the same strength that you and I may have by faith. No one else could ever put the devil to flight. No one else could cause Satan to tremble. But Jesus did.
He gained the victory over him, and now he offers that victory to us. Let me close by telling you a favorite story of mine. Augustine was a man swept by mighty currents of temptation. And he was swept by these tides of loyalty between two women. Really, one was his wonderful mother, Monica, a very saintly, godly woman, and the other an evil woman who fastened him almost to damnation. And so there he was, his life hovered between these two, as between Christ and Satan. Sometimes Monica attracted him, but then the evil influence of the other woman would come in to drag him down. The conflict was long and terrible. He seemed like a chip on a tide as he was swept back and forth. But one afternoon, as he states it in his confessions, he and a friend were seated in a garden, and suddenly he seemed to hear voices across the wall of children talking. And then he heard a voice saying, "Take and read." Well, there was a Bible nearby, so he took it up and began to read it. Suddenly, he knew what he was going to do. He was converted right then and there. Immediately, he rushed to tell the good news to his mother, Monica. Well, she was overjoyed, of course, by Augustine's conversion. But the next day, he was walking down the streets of Carthage and met this other woman who held such an evil fascination for him. He simply walked right past her as though she didn't exist. The woman was astonished, of course, and ran after him. She took hold of his arms and said, "Augustine, Augustine, it is I." He turned and looked at her, and he said, "Yes, but it is not I." And he passed on by and was saved. He was not alone in meeting that temptation, friends. Now, some of you may be wavering also between two influences, the good and the evil. You may be swept by these strong tides of temptation. Your heart and life may be standing right now between Christ and Satan. If you're willing to quit sin, give yourself to God. A wonderful destiny awaits you. Augustine became Saint Augustine. You can be a saint too. Your ugly past can be blotted out. It'll not be counted against you. With all the fleshly avenues of the world against you, you can still be a child of God. You can accept the new position as one of his children. He's knocking at the door of your heart now and longs to come in. Will you not answer now and give him your heart and gain the victory over temptation today? Get the mastery of your own heart and life. Christ will do it. He'll come in and live there now, and you may have the victory through him. God bless you as you think about it and as you make that wonderful decision. Now, these principles about meeting temptation are available on request, and I hope you'll write for the material I've been sharing with you during the past 2 days. You need only write a card or letter asking for the little book entitled, "Is It a Sin to Be Tempted?" Or just mention the book on temptation, and we'll send it to you. Again, friends, don't forget that this broadcast is dependent on your gifts and prayers to continue on this station. And now, this is Joe Cruz saying goodbye for today.

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3: 1400 years resisting the gospel, but not this night, because the raging river of life was rushing toward them. Cast yourself in. Nathan, a Middle Eastern believer, felt compelled by Jesus' love to take a film about Jesus into a resistant Middle Eastern city. Just as he walked into the city, an Islamic leader drew a line in the dirt and said, "We know what you do. Don't cross this line." So Nathan found another place, but the Islamic leader followed. He and another guy started arguing about who had the right to shut the film down. A crowd gathered and started chanting, "Show the movie! Show the movie!" Then a man shouted, "Jesus came to me last night, told me to watch this film." The chanting got louder. More people came out of their homes. The crowd grew to 2,000. "Show the film! Show the film!" So Nathan did. A tsunami of grace rushed through the crowd. So many Muslims decided to follow Jesus. For the first time in 1,400 years of Islam, the gospel broke through. Aslan is on the move. Join him. FrontiersUSA.org.

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3: Serving is the key. That's what Jesus tells us in John 12, verse 26. It says, "If you serve me, you must go with me. My servants will be with me wherever I am. If you serve me, my Father will honor you." John chapter 12, verse 26.

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2: Tonight, my topic is experiencing God's rest. I don't know what it's like for you here in Alaska, but I can tell you what it's like in Southern California. Life is hurried and harried. In fact, the truth is, I was not surprised to read the statistics offered by Richard Swenson. Richard Swenson, a physician who has written books such as The Overload Syndrome and Margin, says that research has now discovered that 35%, fully one-third of Americans, one-third of Americans say, I am rushed all the time. That's historically unprecedented. One-third of us in a rush all the time. It causes us to think of the old Alabama song that said, I'm in a hurry to get things done. I rush and run until life's no fun. All I really need to do is live and die, but I'm in a hurry and don't know why. That's the reality. Hurried, harried life. I could even relate to the monkey. The monkey who turned to another monkey in the jungle and said, you know, after a hurried, hairy day in the jungle, it's just a blessing when one of those researchers shoots you with a tranquilizer dart. Have you ever felt that way? Life just doesn't slow down. You're always hurried. There's a simple way to take the test and see if you are part of the one-third. And that is this. Think about the last time you approached a red light. You're in traffic. 2-3 lanes, you're coming up on the red light. Did you do this? As you drive up, you look at the two cars in the two lanes, estimating which of those two cars is faster. And then you look at the back of the head of the driver, trying to see, is there gray hair? Are they young? Male, female? You're trying to assess all kinds of things just to get an idea who will be faster. And once you've decided that, you duck in behind that car. And then the light turns green. If they're not moving within about a second or two, you're ready to hit the horn. If that's you, welcome to the one-third. Life is hurried and harried. So maybe you can relate to Chippy, just like I can. Have you read the story from Max Lucado? Max Lucado writes the story, Chippy the Parakeet, never saw it coming. One second he was peacefully perched in his cage singing. The next he was sucked in, washed up, and blown over. His problem began when his owner decided to clean his cage with a vacuum cleaner. She stuck the nozzle in to suck up the seeds and feathers in the bottom of the cage. And then the phone rang. Instinctively, she turned to pick it up. She had barely said hello when Chippy got sucked in. She gasped, let the phone drop, snapped off the vacuum. With her heart in her mouth, she unzipped the bag. There was Chippy, alive but stunned, covered with heavy black dust. She grabbed him and rushed him to the bathtub, turned on the faucet full blast, and held Chippy under a torrent of ice-cold water, power washing him clean. Now he was freezing cold. So she did what any compassionate pet owner would do. She snatched up the hairdryer and blasted the shivering, wet little bird with hot air. Lucado finishes by writing, Chippy doesn't sing much anymore. Is that your experience? Sucked in, washed over, blown dry, your life always on the move, never experiencing rest. Well, if that experience is yours, if you're that kind of person, you know that Scripture has an answer for that. It's an answer that is contained in four letters of one English word, and that word is rest. Rest. In fact, some here, maybe many here, are Seventh-day Adventists and know that that word rest is inextricably intertwined with a 24-hour period that happens every seventh day called Sabbath. Amen. Sabbath, the experience of being able to slow down and rest. But I have a concern. My concern is simply this. My interest is not in proving a seventh-day Sabbath. I believe it with all my heart. My interest is not even to call you to say you need to practice this because you know in your heart of hearts we have a need for rest. Here's my interest. My interest is in those among us, maybe lifelong Seventh-day Adventists who have practiced Sabbath, maybe all of your life, and yet in your heart of hearts, you know you're still not experiencing God's rest. Oh yes, you stop working. You don't shop. You don't pay bills. But when it comes to that experience of knowing the full-orbed rest of God in your heart and soul, it hasn't been there. In fact, you say, I have too many worries and too many hurries to rest. Life doesn't slow down. Even on Sabbath, my mind is going. I'm thinking about those unpaid bills. I'm thinking about the challenges at work. I'm wondering if we can save our home. I'm wondering about the state of the world. Even on those hours, not to even speak of the other hours of the week, rest eludes me. And your question is, how can I experience the rest of God? Whether you're talking about 6 days or the seventh day, how can I experience it? Upon what do I base it? I want to take you to a passage of Scripture. A passage of Scripture in Mark's Gospel, the 4th chapter. A passage of Scripture that is well known to all of us, but one over which we are going to linger and ask some questions. Mark chapter 4. Mark chapter 4, I want to begin reading this with verse 35. Mark chapter 4 and verse 35 says this. That day, when evening came, Jesus said to his disciples, "Let us go over to the other side." Leaving the crowd behind, they took him along just as he was in the boat. There were also other boats with him. A furious squall came up, and the waves broke over the boat so that it was nearly swamped. Jesus was in the stern, sleeping on a cushion. The disciples woke him and said to him, "Teacher, don't you care if we drown?" He got up, rebuked the wind, and said to the waves, "Quiet, be still." Then the wind died down, and it was completely calm. He said to his disciples, "Why are you so afraid? Do you still have no faith?" They were terrified and asked each other, "Who is this? Even the wind and the waves obey him." I would like to ask two questions of the participants in that night's drama on the lake. Two questions. Two, how could you? Questions. You know what how could you questions are. They sound like questions, but really they are more statements of blame. I think there's a problem here, and I think you're it. But we disguise them as questions. How could you? It's the kind of question you asked your husband when you sent him out just this past week. You had guests coming over. You realized suddenly you were out of eggs. Run to the store. Get eggs quick. Be back quickly. He returns longer, took longer than you expected, came back, he had milk and bread and cereal and no eggs. And you said to him, "How could you do that? How could you forget the eggs? That's why I sent you." How could you? They're the kind of question you asked your child. He brought home his geography exam. He was proud. He got an A, missed a couple, but still got an A. And he showed it to you, "Mommy, Daddy, look." And you looked at that. Geography exam, identify the states. He got them almost all right, except that one up in the upper left-hand corner. It was detached from the others. He got it wrong. And you say to him, how could you miss that one? That's where we live. That's Alaska, biggest state. How could you miss it? It's those kinds of questions I'd like to ask. How could you? I know what kind of questions they are, but I still want to ask. The first one I would like to ask of the disciples, and knowing that as you read the scripture, Peter is usually the one with whom you end up in dialogue, I would probably end up talking to Peter. So I'd like to ask him, Peter, I want to ask you a question. Tell me this, Peter. How could you possibly be afraid when Jesus was in the boat? How could you be afraid? How could you lose your peace, your rest, when Jesus was in the boat? Now, I wonder how Peter would answer that question. He might say, well, Jesus is good at what he does. When it comes to preaching, he has no peer. When it comes to teaching, he has no colleague. When it comes to healing, there is none like him. But Randy, the sea, that's what we do. We're the fishermen. We know what to do. So we just felt we could handle it ourselves. Maybe Peter would say that. Or maybe he would say something more like this. Randy, we are the men of the sea. We know this lake. We know this sea very well. We've spent many a night on it. We have been through many a storm here. We know exactly what to do. And we got so caught up in doing it, trying to keep everything taken care of. The sails trimmed, headed into the waves, bailing over the side. We were taking care of everything. But it just got worse and worse until it was absolutely the worst storm I have ever experienced. We were so frantic trying to keep that boat afloat that I'm ashamed to say it and embarrassed to admit it. But we just forgot he was there. It wasn't until a lightning flash and I was reaching for another bucket with which to bail that I saw him asleep. Desire of Ages, page 334, says the sun had set. And the blackness of night settled down upon the stormy sea. The waves, lashed into fury by the howling winds, dashed fiercely over the disciples' boat and threatened to engulf it. Those hardy fishermen had spent their lives upon the lake and had guided their craft safely through many a storm, but now their strength and skill availed nothing. They were helpless in the grasp of the tempest. And hope failed them as they saw that their boat was filling. Listen to these words. Absorbed in their efforts to save themselves, they had forgotten Jesus was on board. Peter, how could you lose your peace, your rest, when Jesus was on the boat? Well, we were so caught up in trying to save ourselves, we just forgot he was there. Now, I've read the gospel accounts many times. And having read them, I have the sense that Peter would not like being backed into a corner with a how could you question. He wasn't the kind to just sit idly by while somebody attacked him. In fact, if you try that with Peter, you better cover your ears and run for safety, because he will come out swinging. And so I have a sense that Peter might do that with me. Randy, he might say, I don't like the tone of your question. What do you mean, how could you? As though we're the only ones who've done it. Let me ask you a couple of questions, Randy. Do you remember that time flying on American Airlines into Dallas-Fort Worth Airport? Every time you fly in there, Randy, you remember that Delta jet that hit the wind shear and slammed into the tarmac and many died, don't you? Well, it crosses my mind, Peter. Yeah, it does. And do you remember that time you were on that American jet approaching and suddenly it hit an air pocket? You had to swallow your heart just to breathe, didn't you? I could see it all over your face. How could you be afraid, Randy? Doesn't Jesus fly American? Or what about that highway right by your house? The 91 freeway. That day that you came up, right on the accident, it had just occurred. That couple wiped out on their motorcycle, eating up pavement for dozens and dozens of yards, blood everywhere. You stopped along with several others. But that was the day when the news was talking much about this new illness called AIDS. They didn't know much about it. I saw you, Randy, looking at your hands, afraid to touch. What's wrong? Doesn't Jesus drive the 91 freeway? How could you be afraid? All right, Peter. Let's call a truce. So you've forgotten, I've forgotten. Let's just admit that we've lost our peace, our rest in Christ, by forgetting he's in the boat. Call a truce. But that doesn't change the fact that I have a second how could you question I want to ask of another participant in that night's drama on the lake. Not the disciples this time, but Jesus. I know it's Jesus, and I would ask it respectfully, but I want to ask him a how could you question. Now, you have probably been there. I have not. I have never been in a storm on the sea. The worst it's been has been some rough waters off the coast of San Diego trying to do some whale watching. And the waters were fairly topsy-turvy that day, and I did a great deal more feeding the fishies than I did looking at the fishies. I don't know exactly what I would do on a storm at sea. I might pray, no doubt. I might panic, probably. I might bail over the side if necessary. I would definitely do something else over the side. There are a lot of things I might be doing, but I can guarantee you, guaranteed, there is one thing I would not be doing. If there is a storm at sea and the boat is about to go down, I can guarantee you I would not be asleep. Guaranteed. Jesus, let me ask you, how could you sleep, battered by the waves, the rolling thunder, the howling winds, the boat about to go down, the screaming disciples? How could you sleep? All that turmoil, all that turbulence, it sounds like life in the modern world. And here you are in the middle of it all, asleep. How could you sleep? Now, I wonder how Jesus would answer that question. Maybe Jesus would say, well, Randy, I've always been a deep sleeper ever since I was a kid. My mother had the hardest time. Jesus, wake up, wake up. Maybe he would say that. Likely not. Maybe he would say, read the story. Read about my day. A day filled with the press of the throng. People pushing in upon me, grabbing at me, wanting my attention, wanting my touch, wanting my answers, wanting me. By the time that day came to an end, I was utterly exhausted. When I got into that boat and my head hit that pillow in the stern, I fell asleep. I don't think I would have awakened had the boat gone down. I was just utterly exhausted. Maybe Jesus would say that. You know, there's something I've noticed about Jesus. It was a rabbinic custom, but Jesus did it well. When people would come to Jesus asking him a question, he would hear them out, he would listen to their question, and then he would ask them a question, which they would answer, and that would be the answer. Have you noticed that? Jesus, taxes. Should we pay taxes to Caesar or not? Taxes, he says. Tax. Oh, you want to talk about taxes. All right. Do you have a coin? Somebody have a coin? Yeah, here's a coin. Whose image is that? Whose inscription is that on the coin? Well, that's Caesar. Well, give to Caesar what's Caesar's, to God what's God's. Wow. Jesus, all this that you are doing, these miracles, this teaching, everything that you are doing, who gave you the authority to do this? Authority. You want to talk about authority? That's an interesting question. Well, let me ask you a question. John the Baptist, who gave him the authority to do what he did? Give us a moment. You know, if we say his authority came from people, no, we can't do that. If we say his authority came, but we can't do that. Jesus, we don't know. Well, I won't answer your question either then. He did that kind of thing. They'd ask him a question, he'd return a question, they'd answer, and that was it. Jesus, how could you sleep when the boat is about to go down? Well, Randy, let me ask you a question. Do you remember when you and your family used to live in Guadalajara, Mexico, and you would make that 1,000-mile drive to Texas and back? You remember that? Oh, yes, I remember that. What do you remember about those trips? Well, I remember all kinds of things. I remember that the highways at that point in time in Mexico were very dangerous, very unpredictable. It was a dangerous road. I also remember that when my father got behind the wheel of a car, he had one goal in mind, get there. And so we didn't stop. Well, we had to stop for gasoline. We had to stop for the border. But short of that, he just wanted to press right on. I have distinct memories of saying, Dad, there's a restroom. Oh, and he'd say, oh, I hate to go back. There's got to be another one just up the way. I remember those trips. And because Dad wanted to get there, we drove day or night. I remember that, Jesus, day and night. Now, as long as it was daytime, my sister and I in the back seat had all kinds of things we could do. We could read, we could play games, we could fight, which was apparently a fairly favorite pastime. We draw that line, you know, in the middle of the seat. You cross that line, you won't live to see Texas. We did that. But once the sun set and darkness fell, there was nothing to do. So Jesus, it wasn't long before we slept. And we would sleep through the night, awakening the next morning, many hours and hundreds of miles closer to our destination. And Jesus says, Randy, even as a mid-teenager, you knew those highways were dangerous. You saw the crashes that occurred. You knew that people died. You knew there was great danger. Randy, how could you sleep? So, Jesus, that's an easy question to answer. I could sleep because my father was a very good driver. I trusted him. And Jesus says, yeah, mine too. He's a good captain of seas and of ships and of souls. There was a little lady in World War II London who was said to be strangely at peace, strangely experiencing God's rest while the city was being bombed to pieces around her. A friend asked her one day, how is this? How is it that you seem at peace, that you sleep through the night? How is it that you do that? And she said, well, it's like this. Every night before I go to sleep, I kneel and pray and place my life in the hands of a loving God. And then I figure, there's no use us both staying up. So I go to bed. I can rest and experience God's rest any day of the week, any experience of my life, because he is a good captain. Now that would be the best, the most ideal place to end. But I have a sneaking suspicion that there's a person here tonight who has one more question. It's also a how could you question. It's a question that you're not asking of the participants in that night's drama on the lake, but rather a question you're asking of me. A question you're asking me. You're saying, Randy, how could you? How could you, with the state of the world, the state of the economy, the state of the church, the realities of the dangers that we constantly face, the hurried, harried nature of our lives, how could you stand up there and suggest that we can rest in the providential care of God? You say, I know what life is like. I've come with a friend to the end of the cancer road praying with no apparent answer. My marriage has ended up in divorce court with no apparent solution. I know what it is to have children for whom I pray every day who seem to only grow further and further from God. I know what it is to watch the sun sink in the west on a Friday evening, welcoming the hours of the Sabbath, and yet in my soul know only turbulence and storm. And then you come along and suggest that we can rest in God's providential watch care. How could you do that? That's not real to life. Well, it's a good question. And it's a question I would like to attempt an answer. You have to understand that in the world of Jesus' day, the sea, what they called the deep, had a very different meaning than it does for us. For us, it is the ocean. We know what's down there. We have scuba diving gear. We have submarines, underwater cameras. We have mapped the floor of the ocean. We know so much about what's there. We know its power. But we understand weather patterns. None of that was true in the ancient world. In the ancient world, they knew very little about what was down there. And because of that, there were many beliefs that had grown up about the deep and what was there. Principal, chief among those beliefs was that the deep was the abode of darkness. It was the abode of evil. It was there that the sea monster dwelt. It was there that the demons resided, that the devil presided. It was the power of darkness, the deep. And then comes the storm. As the disciples fight, as they wail and scream and try to struggle for their lives to keep the boat afloat, it is more than just trying to keep a physical boat afloat on a physical sea, fearing for their physical lives. Oh, that was there, no doubt. But at a much deeper, a much more frightening level, a much more sinister reality was true, and that was that this was the clash of the titans. This was the war of the ages. This one that they finally remembered was in the boat was the one who claimed to be the way, the truth, and the life. And this one, this deep that roiled and raged against them, was threatening to reach up its spiny fingers and clutch that boat and plunge them into its depths, forever snuffing out life and hope. This was a spiritual battle. And then suddenly, Jesus stands in the boat, extends his arms, and says not only to the wind and the waves, but to darkness and evil itself, enough, no more. And like a mighty giant slowly crumbling to its knees, the darkness obeys. Jesus faced another storm many months after this one. And in this storm, the wind, the waves, the sea, the deep, and the darkness were more infuriated than they had ever been. It was a storm he faced at a place called Calvary. And when he faced that storm at that place called Calvary, the storm that howled in upon him overwhelmed his boat, and the boat in which Jesus rode went down. That day it went down. It not only went down, it went all the way down, all the way to the deepest, darkest depths. And when that boat with Jesus in it hit the deepest, darkest depths, Jesus opened the drain, pulled the plug, and right there, that sea began to circle the drain. It began to drain out. It was a draining that would take a very long time, but it would occur because one of those in the boat that night would one day on an isle called Patmos, surrounded by the sea, get a new glimpse of the heaven, the new heaven and the new earth. And the first thing he would write was, "And I, John, saw the new heaven and the new earth, and there was no more sea. Drained dry." God's people at rest. God's people knowing and experiencing the full and the absolute and the eternal rest of God. I cannot tell you the storm will not blow in your life. I cannot tell you the waves will not overwhelm your boat. I cannot even guarantee you that your boat might not go down in the here and now, but I can tell you this. If your boat goes down, it goes down with Jesus in it. Amen. You and Jesus inseparably intertwined. Jesus with you every step of the way. And because of that, because of that, no matter what is your outward circumstance, no matter what storm blows in your life, you can experience the rest of God 7 days a week, 24 hours a day. I invite Margie to come back and to sing what is for me one of my favorite songs that she sings, a song that speaks of the rest of God. As you hear these words, as you experience this song, do so with the full understanding that Jesus is in your boat.

Jesus wants you to have rest. He wants you to have rest in your life every day. He wants you to experience the rest of God. When you know His rest in your heart, that special 24-hour period Scripture calls Sabbath, that seventh day of every week becomes a true celebration that the work of God in the world, in the church, and in our lives is His work. And because of that, we truly can rest. I suspect that one or two, or maybe 10 or 20 of you, walked into this meeting this evening carrying a burden, and you would like to rest. I love this passage, Philippians 4, beginning with verse 4. Rejoice in the Lord always. I will say it again, rejoice. Let your gentleness be evident to all, the Lord is near. Do not be anxious about anything, but in everything by prayer and petition with thanksgiving, present your requests to God, and the peace of God, which transcends all understanding, will guard your hearts and your minds in Christ Jesus. That's rest. The rest of God, the rest of every day, crowned by the rest of the Sabbath. Whether the winds blow or the evening is quiet, might we know your rest in our hearts every day of the week, so that Sabbath might truly celebrate that rest. In the name of Jesus, amen.

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0: Greg Laurie here from A New Beginning. I want to talk to you about something that's close to my heart. 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
4: With SRN News, I'm John Scott. President Trump on Tuesday signed an agreement with Denmark and Greenland, paving the way for more U.S. bases in Greenland and easing tensions over his repeated calls for the vast island to become part of the United States.
5: President Donald Trump stood alongside the leaders of Denmark and Greenland to sign an agreement aimed at strengthening Arctic and North Atlantic security. The signing on the sidelines of the UN General Assembly will allow Washington to expand its military capabilities in the territory. This comes after Trump has spent months threatening to take over Greenland by force in creating a rift between the U.S. and Denmark, a NATO ally.
4: Speaking to the UN General Assembly, President Trump says a deal with Iran is possible after the midterm elections.
6: Will a deal be made with Iran that lets them rebuild and create a far greater country than it ever was before? Maybe one of the greatest in the Middle East or even the world? Or do I annihilate the Islamic Republic and do it quickly, never giving them a chance to kill and destroy people and countries again?
4: U.S. and Iranian officials did meet for about 3 hours Tuesday. An American fighter jet has crashed.
7: An American military aircraft has crashed at a U.S. airbase in western Germany. The pilot ejected before the crash and is receiving medical care. The F-16 Fighting Falcon assigned to the 52nd Fighter Wing crashed around 2:30 p.m. local time. The squadron at Spangdahlem Air Base supports U.S. Air Force and NATO missions worldwide. The cause of the crash is under investigation. I'm Lisa Dwyer.
4: Hurricane Polo remains an extremely dangerous Category 5 storm. Hurricane Swells expected to reach portions of Mexico's coast in the next few days. 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
8: Encouragement. It's defined as giving someone support, confidence, or hope. It's persuading someone to do something or continue to do something. It can be misinterpreted, though. A lady we know didn't think her husband was following his doctor's instruction as closely as he should. She thought that I could give him some encouragement, but when I tried it, her husband said there was another word for that kind of encouragement. He said, it's called nagging. We all need some encouragement. It keeps one going instead of quitting. During the dirty 30s, farmers left and farmers stayed. But if the truth were known, somebody probably stayed because somebody gave encouragement. I observed a newborn donkey struggling to get up. It tried again and again, and then about halfway up, Mama gave it a nudge, and that's what it took. When the going gets tough and you're tempted to give up on your faith, hang in there. Because God doesn't give up on you. This is Rod Bieber with Seed Time and Harvest.
4: Pro-life advocates look to the midterms.
9: According to an analysis by LifeNews.com, the races in 10 states are likely to determine whether Republicans retain their slim majority in the Senate and their ability to promote life and block Democratic abortion legislation. The composition of the Senate may turn on the outcome of the vote in Alaska, Iowa, Kansas, Maine, Michigan, Minnesota, Nebraska, New Hampshire, Ohio, and Texas. Pro-life voters are being urged to turn out. Michael Harrington reporting.
4: Jewish heirs of Holocaust victims have filed lawsuits in California to reclaim Nazi-looted paintings from museums in Los Angeles and Poland. One case targets Los Angeles Norton Simon Museum. It's over two paintings by Lucas Cronick the Elder. Another involves watercolors created under duress at Auschwitz. The Nazis stole more than 600,000 artworks across Europe. This is SRN News. DoorDash will pay $131.5 million to settle claims at underpaid delivery workers in New York City.
10: At City Hall, Mayor Zohran Mamdani described the agreement as the largest worker settlement in city history. It also requires the company to submit to a new monitoring system to ensure compliance with delivery worker pay laws. In a statement, DoorDash admitted errors. Last year, it agreed to pay almost $17 million to settle claims it unfairly used customer tips to subsidize the wages of its delivery workers in New York. Bob Agner reporting.
4: It's harvest time in California wine country, but many growers struggling to sell their grapes as Americans cut back on drinking. Farmers are tearing out their vineyards, selling their land, or planting other crops as they are losing faith in the wine business. Wine consumption is declining globally as people do drink less. More details at srnnews.com.
11: Serving is the key. That's what Jesus tells us in John 12, verse 26. It says, "If you serve me, you must go with me. My servants will be with me wherever I am. If you serve me, my Father will honor you." John chapter 12, verse 26.

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1: This is Max Licato. Consider Elijah's pronouncement of judgment on Ahab. God says, I'm going to bring disaster on you. I will wipe out your descendants because you have aroused my anger and caused Israel to sin. 1 Kings 21, verses 21 and 22. This solemn prophecy shook Ahab. He tore his clothes, put on sackcloth, and fasted. Verse 27. God responded to this gesture of humility by postponing the penalty of killing all Ahab's sons. Years later, the 70 remaining descendants of Ahab died by the sword of King Jehu. God sends them message after message, yet they slay the innocent and take what is not theirs to take. They forget what sustains them, and in the end, they perish at their own folly. This is Max Licato.

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1: Between a compliment and a criticism, who wouldn't choose a compliment? 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With today's Dr. Dobson Minute, here's Dr. James Dobson. It's true that all normal human beings respond to praise. In fact, we crave affirmation so much that we're likely to do almost anything to receive it. Now, this is especially true of children. As someone said, whoever gives your kids praise and attention has power over them. If you don't affirm your children, I can assure you that someone else will. And that could be a drug dealer, a gang member, or anyone else who could harm them. Take a strategy from the popular book, The One-Minute Manager. It says, catch your employees doing something right. Well, why not catch your children doing something good and reward them for it? You might be surprised by the positive effect it will have. For more information, visit drdobsonminute.org.

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3: Hi, I'm Marty Michaels, and welcome to Heartbeat. Let's face it, we all think we're a needy bunch of people. Day after day, we go around with a list of those things that we think we can't live without. Often, we chase after them, blindly, hurting whomever to get what we want. But we've got it all backwards. In the Bible, Jesus tells us that those who are last will be first. In wholehearted devotion, he tells us that whoever loses their life for his sake will save it. Our goal should not be to look out for number one, but rather to put others ahead of ourselves and strive for the only lifelong goal that is eternal, to become more like Jesus Christ. Heartbeat is brought to you by the Salvation Army.

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1: Do you ever feel like God is pruning you? 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
1: If you've ever spent time in a garden, then you know that pruning is when unhealthy branches are removed from a plant. These branches are preventing the plant from growing the way it should. Removing them doesn't always look pretty on the outside, but it strengthens the structure of the plant on the inside. That's what God does in our lives sometimes. When we hang on to dead branches in our lives, God knows that they're preventing us from living the life He's called us to. So we need to be pruned. It doesn't always feel good to be pruned, but it's necessary. If God is cutting back the dead branches in your life, my friend, embrace it. Know that He's strengthening you from the inside so you can live out His perfect will.
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0: This is Franklin Graham, and I've got an idea for Christmas, and that is to fill a shoebox for a child somewhere in the third world. These children live in poverty, and what I'm asking you to do is just take a shoebox and fill it with items for a child. Put toys, school supplies, and then we give these boxes out, and we do this in Jesus' name. And put your picture in there. Put your address in there. Maybe the kids can write you back, but we need you to be a part of it. God bless you. Thank you so very much.
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4: With SRN News, I'm Rich Thomason in Washington. They've sealed the deal. The United States, Denmark, and Greenland have signed an agreement bolstering security in the Arctic and North Atlantic. President Trump applauds the deal, saying it's good for all parties concerned and gives the U.S. everything it was looking for. Mr. Trump says American and Iranian negotiators met for several hours yesterday. The president still hoping for an agreement to end the Iran war. He's also hoping for a deal that will soon end the Russia-Ukraine war. Mr. Trump applauds the fighting spirit of the Ukrainian.
5: Well, I think they're going to make a deal, and I don't want to say what the deal is. We talk about it a lot, including with President Putin, and I think something's going to happen. But certainly they are very good fighters. Really, they can be proud of themselves. Regardless, we'll see what happens, but very, very capable people.
4: Mr. Trump met with his Ukrainian counterpart yesterday at the UN. Israel's prime minister takes issue with a claim made by French President Macron during a UN speech. It has to do with Hamas and the West Bank.
6: President Macron did make this mistake when he was talking about the problems caused by Israeli settlement expansion and settler violence there. When he said that Hamas has never operated in the West Bank, the Israeli prime minister Benjamin Netanyahu was quick to pick up on that, calling it a grotesque absurdity and referring back to a deadly attack which killed a French Israeli settler just last weekend ahead of the Jewish holiday of Yom Kippur.
4: The BBC's Yolan Nell in Jerusalem. Today, President Trump welcomes Chinese President Xi to Washington, and parts of the East Coast bracing for a potential early season nor'easter later in the week. Could impact Jersey Shore up to coastal New England, the storm now forming off the Carolinas. And now futures up 31 points, and this is SRN News.
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4: Some Christians are criticizing a new Narnia film.
7: The latest installment, The Magician's Nephew, is still in the works. But the issue is director Greta Gerwig's announcement that the character of Aslan, the lion who allegorically represents Christ, will be voiced by actress Meryl Streep. While Streep is a 3-time Oscar winner, critics point out that Aslan, both in the books and in previous film adaptations, is male. Many on social media are expressing concern about what the movie is going to look like. Michael Harrington reporting.
4: Pope Leo will meet privately with 7 survivors of sexual abuse by priests and other Catholic personnel During this week's trip to France, the outcome of the meeting will be closely watched by critics who say the church has not done enough to confront a scandal that is both global in nature and has lasted for decades. The Pope's meeting, part of a four-day trip, is scheduled for Sunday. Some survivors groups have criticized the decision to select individuals rather than representatives of established groups. SRN News. DoorDash will pay $131.5 million to settle claims that it underpaid delivery workers in New York City.
8: At City Hall, Mayor Zohran Mamdani described the agreement as the largest worker settlement in city history. It also requires the company to submit to a new monitoring system to ensure compliance with delivery worker pay laws. In a statement, DoorDash admitted errors. Last year, it agreed to pay almost $17 million to settle claims it unfairly used customer tips to subsidize the wages of its delivery workers in New York. Bob Agner reporting.
4: President Trump began his visit to the United Nations the other day by telling a CNN reporter, "You should not be here." CNN is one of three outlets banned from the White House grounds, but it was admitted to the UN as credentialed media. CNN, MS Now, and Politico have filed a joint lawsuit asking a judge to find the administration's move unconstitutional. SRNNews.com.
9: Serving is the key. That's what Jesus tells us in John 12, verse 26. It says, "If you serve me, you must go with me. My servants will be with me wherever I am. If you serve me, my Father will honor you." John chapter 12, verse 26.

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1: 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Today's reading from the Word.

Now we read again the beginning of Romans chapter 16. I commend to you our sister Phoebe, who is a servant of the church which is at Cenchrea, that you receive her in the Lord in a manner worthy of the saints, and that you help her in whatever matter she may have need of you. For she herself has also been a helper of many, and of myself as well. Greet Prisca and Aquila, my fellow workers in Christ Jesus, who for my life risked their own necks, to whom not only do I give thanks, but also all the churches of the Gentiles. Also greet the church that is in their house. Greet Epaenetus, my beloved, who is the first convert to Christ from Asia. Greet Mary, who has worked hard for you. Greet Adronicus and Junius, my kinsmen and my fellow prisoners, who are outstanding among the apostles, who also were in Christ before me. Greet Ampliatus, my beloved in the Lord. Greet Urbanus, our fellow worker in Christ, and Stachys, my beloved. Greet Apelles, the approved in Christ. Greet those who are of the household of Aristobulus. Greet Herodian, my kinsman. Greet those of the household of Narcissus, who are in the Lord. Greet Tryphena and Tryphosa, workers in the Lord. Greet Persis, the beloved, who has worked hard in the Lord. Greet Rufus, a choice man in the Lord, also his mother and mine. Greet Asyncritus, Phlegon, Hermes, Patrobus, Hermas, and the brethren with them. Greet Philologus and Julia, Nereus and his sister, and Olympus, and all the saints who are with them. Greet one another with a holy kiss. All the churches of Christ greet you. Romans 16:17. Now I urge you, brethren, keep your eye on those who cause dissensions and hindrances contrary to the teaching which you learned, and turn away from them. For such men are slaves, not of our Lord Christ, but of their own appetites. And by their smooth and flattering speech, they deceive the hearts of the unsuspecting. For the report of your obedience has reached to all. Therefore, I am rejoicing over you. But I want you to be wise in what is good and innocent in what is evil. The God of peace will soon crush Satan under your feet. The grace of our Lord Jesus be with you. Timothy, my fellow worker, greets you, and so do Lucius and Jason and Sosipater, my kinsmen. I, Tertius, who write this letter, greet you in the Lord. Gaius, host to me and to the whole church, greets you. Erastus, the city treasurer, greets you, and Quartus, the brother. The grace of our Lord Jesus Christ be with you all. Amen. Now to him who is able to establish you according to my gospel and the preaching of Jesus Christ, according to the revelation of the mystery which has been kept secret for long ages past, but now is manifested, and by the scriptures of the prophets, according to the commandment of the eternal God, has been made known to all the nations, leading to obedience of faith. To the only wise God, through Jesus Christ, be the glory forever. Amen. Find out more about this little ministry with a big message by visiting our website, theword.info. The word is hyphenated. Theword.info. 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
1: I did two Christmases singing All I Want for Christmas is My Two Front Teeth when I got them knocked out coaching high school football. And all I know is I had surgery after surgery trying to get these things to work. And I was in extreme pain because my gums had stitches in them all the time.
3: I probably wasn't very compassionate.
1: Yeah, you didn't seem to care at all about that.
3: But what you're saying is when people are in pain, it's really hard.
1: Well, the thing is, I realize I'm in pain and nobody around me knows it because it's internal. And it hit me one day. Most people around us are in some kind of pain. Mm-hmm. Open your eyes and help those around you.
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0: 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The Bible says the effective, fervent prayer of a righteous man avails much. James 5, verse 16. 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
1: This is By the Way. Well, maybe you've had this experience. You check the mailbox. You may be expecting a special letter or package, but not today. In fact, most of the mail is what might be termed junk mail. Other days, the long-expected piece of mail arrives. So, the mail delivery can be a bit disappointing, or it's a good mail day. I heard someone once say your days in general might be like getting the mail. Some so-so days and some really good days. Life might be like that. Still, every day is a chance to sense God's presence, and every day provides a chance to feel God's blessings. That's a whole lot better than letting the little things get you down. This is By the Way.
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1: Welcome to Jesus Wins, a daily devotional by Elizabeth Talbot. This whole month of September, we will be exploring the topic, Sharing His Mercy. September 23, His Method. When you give a reception, invite the poor, the crippled, and you will be blessed, since they do not have the means to repay you. Luke 14, verses 13 and 14. The costly, non-refundable wedding reception had been booked at the Ritz-Charles Hotel in Carmel, Indiana, but the wedding got canceled just a few days before the event. The bride-to-be contacted several homeless shelters in the area, and the surprised impromptu guests were bussed into the posh location for a high-end dinner they would never forget. Local businesses donated clothing for the guests to wear for this occasion. In the midst of her pain, Ms. Cummins made a decision to act selflessly and to share with those who couldn't repay her. The first century Mediterranean world was an honor, shame-based society. Therefore, conventional rules of reciprocity were practiced, especially by the elite. Gifts and invitations were often given with strings attached, leaving the poor and destitute disadvantaged. Jesus frequently challenged these social methods used to secure advantageous relationships. When he realized that some guests had been picking places of honor, Jesus spoke to them. When you are invited by someone to a wedding feast, do not take the place of honor, for someone more distinguished than you may have been invited. For everyone who exalts himself will be humbled, and he who humbles himself will be exalted. Luke 14, verses 8 to 11. This was a new way of life. But Jesus wasn't done yet. He went on to teach a new way to relate to others, receiving the poor, the crippled, the lame, the blind, and those who couldn't repay. In other words, he taught us to welcome the marginalized of society. Who would that be today? The fearful pregnant teenager? The young man who just got out of jail? This is Jesus' method, for he reached out to us and invited us to his banquet table, which we could never repay. May the overflow of the unmerited grace we have received cause us to reach out and gladly receive those who feel alone, diminished, and hopeless.
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5: With SRN News, I'm Rich Thomason in Washington. President Trump puts Iran on notice. He tells the UN General Assembly that he has a big decision to make.
6: Will a deal be made with Iran that lets them rebuild and create a far greater country than it ever was before? Maybe one of the greatest in the Middle East or even the world? Or do I annihilate the Islamic Republic?
5: Mr. Trump predicts an agreement will be made after the election. Today, Iran's president will address the General Assembly. Yesterday, American and Iranian bargainers held indirect talks for several hours. President Trump met with Ukrainian President Zelensky at the UN yesterday, Mr. Trump holding out hope for a deal to end the Russia-Ukraine war. Meanwhile, a senior NATO commander is issuing a fresh warning about Russia.
7: NATO's deputy commander in Europe's warning that Russian President Vladimir Putin's becoming increasingly reckless as his war in Ukraine drags on. Air Chief Marshal Sir John Stringer tells AP Putin's seeking to divide Western allies, while other European leaders warn Moscow's planning to test NATO's collective defense pact with bolder attacks that have already included sabotage and espionage. But Stringer also cautions NATO members need to be aware of a fevered environment and be careful in their response because Putin would like to provoke the alliance into an overreaction. I'm Ben Thomas.
5: President Trump calls Cuba a failed state, predicting the communist regime will fall. Chinese President Xi is headed to Washington due to arrive this evening for White House talks tomorrow. Artificial intelligence among the issues they'll discuss as the U.S. and China compete for global AI dominance. Wall Street, the Dow futures are up 22 points. This is SRN News.
8: It's that time of year when endings and beginnings collide. Summer is ending, and with it, for some of us, the freedom from schedules and calendars and insistent early a.m. alarm clocks. The school year begins, and with it, the return to routines and clearly defined days and weeks. Even those not tied to a scholastic calendar feel the shift from carefree summer to a focused fall. No matter what we feel about this time of year, upbeat and positive, or doubtful, wistful and unsure, we can feel confident that we are secure in God's hands. He gave us this time, and He will be in it with us. Psalm 31, verse 15 says, "My times are in your hands." There is truly no safer or better place to be. Help us share this message with others who need a reminder. Visit our website at lifetalk.net. We'd love to hear from you. Thank you, and God bless you.

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1: This is Max McLean. The entire Bible is about Jesus and his redemptive plan to bring us into the kingdom of God. But how did Jesus describe the kingdom of God? Listen to the Bible from Mark 4. Jesus said to his disciples, "This is what the kingdom of God is like. A man scatters seed on the ground. Night and day, whether he sleeps or gets up, the seed sprouts and grows, though he does not know how. All by itself, the soil produces grain, first the stalk, then the head, then the full kernel in the head. As soon as the grain is ripe, he puts the sickle to it because the harvest has come." Again he said, "What shall we say the kingdom of God is like, or what parable shall we use to describe it? It is like a mustard seed, which is the smallest seed you plant in the ground. Yet when planted, it grows and becomes the largest of all garden plants, with such big branches that the birds of the air can perch in its shade." With many similar parables, Jesus spoke the word to them as much as they could understand. He did not say anything to them without using a parable. But when he was alone with his own disciples, he explained everything. That day when evening came, he said to his disciples, "Let us go over to the other side." Leaving the crowd behind, they took him along just as he was, in the boat. There were also other boats with him. A furious squall came up and the waves broke over the boat so that it was nearly swamped. Jesus was in the stern, sleeping on a cushion. The disciples woke him and said to him, "Teacher, don't you care if we drown?" He got up, rebuked the wind, and said to the waves, "Quiet, be still." Then the wind died down, and it was completely calm. He said to his disciples, "Why are you so afraid? Do you still have no faith?" They were terrified and said to each other, "Who is this? Even the wind and the waves obey him." From Mark 4. Listen to the Bible. It's great for the soul.
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4: Most of us eat every day, some of us too much, because yesterday's food is not enough to supply energy for today's needs. Why then do some of us expect yesterday's portion of heavenly manna, the Word of God, to keep us through today's challenges? On this program, we are going to change all of that. 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
5: Good morning, good morning, good morning. It is Wednesday, September 23, 2026. Hello, my name is L. David Harris. I am your host, and this is Your Daily Portion, where we give you God's Word every single day, and today is no exception. We are continuing in our final week of our lesson study series through the books of 1st and 2nd Corinthians under the caption, "The Fellowship of the Holy Spirit." The fellowship of the Holy Spirit. Before we get into that, I'd like to say welcome and ask you, if you've not already done so, to go over to yourdailyportion.com. Go ahead and click that begin assessment button to stop guessing what to do with your life. Discover God's design for your life. Of course, God has given every single one of us gifts to serve for his glory, to serve people and get them closer to him. And You don't have to guess anymore. You don't have to guess anymore. You will come away with a personal blueprint, a clear picture of how God gifted you, the word behind each of the gifts, and then the first step toward using it. Okay, so please go ahead and click that and be a blessing intentionally to the glory of God. Also, if you are so inclined, go ahead and click that contribute button, because your Daily Portion Ministries is a listener and viewer supported ministry. And let me just say thank you to those of you who have been doing so. And I am grateful. And of course, now the kingdom is even more enriched because of the blessing that you are to this ministry. Let's go ahead and pray, and then we will get underway. Father, we thank you for giving us this new day, and I'm asking you now to help us to respect the Holy Spirit and have expectations of God because of the power of the Holy Ghost. In Jesus' name I pray, amen and amen again. So the most important thing at this moment for me with this particular lesson is that the Holy Ghost is a real being. I wanted to be prayerful, not careful, but prayerful how I describe the Holy Spirit. A real being, not just some kind of force or wind or theoretical presence, but a real being. This is why the Bible says, don't grieve the Holy Ghost. And we can go on and on to demonstrate that the Holy Ghost is one of the three beings in what we call the Godhead. Okay, Father, Son, Holy Spirit, three co-equal, meaning they are together, but they're equal. Co-eternal, meaning all of them always create, were all of them were alive. All of them were there from eternity past. No one created them. They had no beginning. They've always been. And of course, all powerful. Blessed be the name of God. Okay. And so that's oversimplifying, but he is a person. And fellowship with him is the source of every genuine fellowship within the faith fellowship. Every time that you are having good fellowship with anyone in the faith, it's because of the Holy Ghost. Anytime you are getting closer to God, it's because of the divine being called the Holy Ghost. Because when you are off track, God is saying, okay, get back on track. Holy Spirit convicts the mind. Holy Spirit guides us into all truth. Do you see where we're going with this? And so our first lesson is coming in then from 1 Corinthians chapter 2. 1 Corinthians chapter 2, and I will read verses 10 and 11. Now the Bible reads, God has revealed these to us by the Holy Spirit. So revelation of God's will comes by the Holy Spirit. For the Spirit searches all things. See, he's a divine being, even the deep things of God. So we know that he is in cooperation with God our Father. For who among men knows the things of man except the man's spirit within him? So too, no one knows the things of God except the Spirit of God. And so this searching means to investigate thoroughly, to explore with careful attention. The Holy Ghost does not merely transmit information about God. He searches the deep things of God and then reveals them to every single believer. This is the activity of a person with intelligence, with purpose, not a force, without a mind of its own. And we know that Jesus said, as he was about to go back to heaven at the ascension, he said, I'm going to go away. I'm going to go away. And if I don't go away, then I can't send the Holy Spirit. And the Holy Spirit, I'm going to send so he can teach you all things whatsoever I commanded you. So the person of the Holy Spirit has to search the things of God, our Father, and reveal those things, including the teachings of Jesus Christ, as he would have taught his people when he lived on planet Earth. And so the Holy Spirit knows God from the inside. He searches the depth of divine nature and brings what he is searching to the human heart. Every genuine understanding of God that a believer possesses is given by the Holy Ghost, who alone has access to the deep things of God. You could not possibly knock on heaven's door and just get a revelation. You need the Holy Ghost. So ask him today. Ask him today. I ask God for the Holy Ghost every single day, but ask him today to reveal something deep about God to you. Not just information, but a living knowledge of his character, something that you are willing to respond to, or even ask the Holy Spirit, can you make me willing to respond? And open the word with the expectation that the Holy Ghost, who searches all things, will illuminate what you read. You're looking for the brightness of God to be shown to you to the degree that you begin to live what you see. We're going now for our second lesson to 1 Corinthians chapter 3, verses 16 and 17. The Bible reads, "Know ye not that you are the temple of God, and that the Spirit of God dwelleth in you?" Oh my. So Jesus said, "Abide in me and I in you. You ask what you will and it shall be done." So the Holy Spirit is dwelling within you too, as he's saying here, if you are willing to surrender your will. "If a man defile the temple of God, him shall God destroy, for the temple of God is holy, which temple ye are." So the Holy Spirit is there to dwell with us, to transform our lives, to keep us close with God, to reveal God's will to us and the teachings of Jesus Christ himself. To dwell. We're using the word to dwell as Paul used it, to take up permanent residence. You see, we're not looking to have the Holy Spirit today and then evict him tomorrow like King Saul did. What an unfortunate story, where he was full of the Holy Ghost, transformed in a moment of time, and yet he evicted the Holy Spirit. That is not our goal. The Holy Spirit wants to inhabit our lives as his home. The Spirit of God does not visit the believer occasionally. He dwells in us as a permanent Holy Ghost, a holy resident. The people of God are his temple, and every member is a space he has chosen to inhabit. That's why we don't grieve the Holy Ghost. That's why. So live today with the conscious awareness that the Holy Spirit dwells in you. Let that awareness shape how you treat your own body, how you engage with other people, and how you approach the presence of God in prayer. I'm so grateful for the fellowship of the Holy Ghost. Are you? Yeah, make it a great day. Peace.
4: 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Always remember, we cannot live by bread alone, but by every word that comes from the mouth of God. This has been your Daily Portion with L. David Harris. 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
7: Harvard University in Cambridge, Massachusetts, was founded by Puritans for the purpose of training ministers of the gospel. The school once said, "Let every student be plainly instructed and earnestly pressed to consider well the main end of his life and studies is to know God and Jesus Christ, the only foundation of all sound knowledge and learning." Harvard says today, now, 2 centuries later, the concerns of the founders of Harvard continue to guide the divinity school, but within a much enlarged and broadened sense of mission. Of that, I'm sure. Harvard's motto used to be "Truth for Christ and the Church." Now Harvard's motto is "Veritas," or simply "Truth." The one inescapable truth about Harvard is that it has done a 180 in terms of what it used to stand for. Undoubtedly, some are very happy about that. On September the 23rd, 1642, Harvard held its first commencement service. Most of its first graduates became ministers. Today, it's a secular school which doesn't even pretend to promote biblical values. Undoubtedly, it still has its strengths, but the Bible is certainly not one of them. Harvard isn't alone in shedding its original skin. Drift happens over time because of the spiritual war engulfing planet Earth. Churches drift, families drift. You've got to put down your spiritual anchor and have it hang on to Jesus and His Word, or you'll drift too. Hebrews 2:1. Therefore, we ought to give the more earnest heed to the things which we have heard, lest at any time we should let them slip. The world around you, the business of life, temptation, it all conspires against you. So, hold on to your faith. Don't let it go. Hold on tight and be sure that you are continuing to grow. John Bradshaw, It Is Written.

After leaving Philippi, Paul traveled west and came here to the city of Thessalonica. In the first century AD, Thessalonica was a wealthy city and had Romans, Greeks, and Jews living here. In Roman literature, it was described as the mother of Macedonia, and this region, along with the cities in the area that Paul visited, were some of the key sites in the known world at the time. Nearby to Thessalonica is the city of Pella, Greece, the birthplace of Alexander the Great, the ruler of the Greek Empire in its heyday. Alexander the Great's father, Philip, is also buried not far away in the city of Aegina. Mount Olympus is also close by. This is an area steeped in history, glory, and mythology. Paul didn't choose an easy area to evangelize where he was guaranteed results, but he went where the Spirit called him. Today, not much remains of the ancient city, as much of the current city is built on top of it. When Paul arrived here, his first port of call was to go to the synagogue on the Sabbath day. Acts chapter 17 says that he went to the synagogue for three Sabbaths and was able to persuade some, including a great number of Greeks and leading women. But like in Philippi, this caused a great uproar, and the Jews enlisted the help of some troublemakers and attacked the house of Jason. Luckily for Paul and Silas, they were not there. But Jason and some others in his house were hauled before the city rulers and held for some time. The situation was now critical, and Paul and Silas left the city at night. Their work, though, was not in vain. A church had been established that would continue to grow and facilitate the spread of the gospel throughout Macedonia. After leaving, they came here to Berea, known today as Berea. Again here, Paul went to the synagogue when he arrived, looking for honest people, and he found a group of people that the Bible describes as being noble. In Acts chapter 17, verse 11, the Bible says that they received the word with readiness of mind and searched the scriptures daily to see whether these things were so. The Bible records in Acts chapter 17 that many of the Jews and Greeks believed, both men and women, and initially they were well received. Unfortunately, though, maybe due to the close proximity of where they had just left, their adversaries from Thessalonica caught up with them and stirred up the crowds against them. Paul was immediately sent away for his safety, but Silas and Timothy would stay here longer to help establish the church. This was not the last time that Paul would visit, and he would come a second time in AD 57. The Bereans are an example to countless generations afterwards of how we ought to relate to the instructions of prominent teachers and preachers. Even though Paul was a great missionary with lots of experience and knowledge, they still diligently checked to see if what he said was accurate and correct. In so doing, they were described as being noble. Our beliefs today need to rest on something solid. May you be diligent in your faith, and may you find out why you believe what you believe and not take another person's word for granted. Today, God is looking for noble people. May you be one of those.

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1: Are you seeking to upgrade your job? Hi, I'm Chuck Bentley with My Money Life from Crown. Be careful with your resume and social media. Employers struggle to find qualified people to fill positions in their companies. They're getting savvy at sniffing out resume cheaters. Subpar job performance can prompt managers to investigate an employee's past. If lies are discovered, termination can occur immediately and possibly trigger legal action. One survey reported that 75% of HR managers have caught a lie on a resume, like the applicant who claimed to have been a construction supervisor when he had actually only built a doghouse. Proverbs 10:9 says, "He who walks in integrity walks securely, but he who makes his ways crooked will be found out." So what are employers seeking in candidates? What key attributes should you include in your resume? They want people with a strong work ethic, so list any self-directed achievements. They'll show that you're ambitious and eager to take on challenges. They want employees who can contribute from day one. Note your current skills or certifications. 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
3: This is Shauna on Johnny Erickson Tata Sharing Hope. Whenever I'm with you, Johnny, whether it's at your desk or over lunch or in the hallway here at Johnny and Friends, I love that it's always easy to talk about Jesus around you.
4: Oh, that's right.
3: Or to talk about heaven, right?
4: Yeah.
3: And I have overheard you say that heaven has become even more precious to you. Mm. So what do you mean by that?
4: Well, I don't mean that I want to die anytime soon.
3: That's good. I'm happy to hear that.
4: I think I'm looking at heaven now for what it truly is, for what the Bible says it offers, what heaven is actually about, and not what I want it to be. Because I used to think of heaven as a place where I would get back all that I had lost and more. I thought of heaven as a place where I'd see my mom and my dad again, or being able to hold a racket and play tennis or ride horseback, even simple things like running or walking or holding things with my hands. I haven't done any of that in ages. Now, I want to say there's nothing wrong with those things. It's okay that, I want to see my parents or that I want to play tennis or ride horseback, which, according to Revelation 19, verse 14, says, quote, "And the armies of heaven were following Jesus on white horses." So I at least know we will ride horses. But as I said, all these desires are okay. And that's just it. They're, when it comes to heaven, they're only okay. But are they the excellent things? Are they the noble, pure, and praiseworthy things? Maybe not. Because you see, now I don't want to go to heaven just to get something. Get to see my mom and dad play sports, walk, run, ride a horse. Rather, I want to go to heaven to give something. I want to go to heaven to give Jesus glory, all the glory that my earthly trials accrued for me. 2 Corinthians 4:17 says that every one of my hardships endured by faith contributes to an eternal weight of glory. And so, when I get to heaven, I want my life to be an offering, a gift. I want my earthly life to showcase what power there was whenever I believed God's promises in my wheelchair and acted on them. Because there's no glory to God without testing his promises in a tough trial and proving that those promises are reliable and that he is trustworthy and that his grace really is all sufficient. I want to get to heaven to tell that story. I want to arrive in heaven so I can talk up the riches of Christ Jesus. That is the riches of his grace. I want to extol his grace. It has to be rich. His grace has to be abundantly overflowing. How else would I have lived contentedly all those decades on earth as a quadriplegic? There's no way I could have sat in a wheelchair for nearly all my life in my strength. No, all glory to Jesus and his power. And right there, right then, is when I will invite all the inhabitants of heaven to join me in ascribing God glory. I will invite the saints and heavenly host, and I'll ask my mom and my dad to join me in ascribing glory to Jesus Christ for all the riches of his grace that sustain me in my wheelchair. Shauna, I want to go to glory with an adventure to tell before the throne of God. And I want you friends listening to tell your story of how God abundantly sustained you through every earthly trial. Would you like that to be your goal? Well, I've got a gift for you today that just may help you get started. Shauna, why don't you tell our listeners about it?
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Is it possible to lead a full life and consistently rest? I'm Jennifer Miller, and this is The Christian Working Woman. I think many women agree they need rest and long for it, but it seems elusive, like an unattainable dream. There have been times when I have sacrificed to take time away for self-care, only to come back more anxious and stressed by the time lost. Does rest come from a spa day or vacation? What is rest, and how do we get it? Self-help books and podcasts tend to focus on physical and mental rest strategies that give our finite bodies time to slow down, and these are good things. But there is a deeper, more satisfying rest we are made for, which only comes through Jesus. In Matthew 11:28, Jesus gives a precious invitation. He says,

0: "Come to me, all you who are weary and burdened, and I will give you rest." Are you weary today? Jesus has a special word for you. He says, "Come to me." The promise of rest is embedded in coming to him. I love how Augustine said, "Our hearts are restless until they find their rest in thee." But what does coming to Jesus for rest actually look like? It means prioritizing relationship, carving out time to spend with Jesus in his word and prayer. But there is another important facet. Verse 29 says, "Take my yoke upon you and learn from me, for I am gentle and humble in heart, and you will find rest for your souls." Now, a yoke is a frame fitted over an animal or a person to direct their work. And let me just tell you, there are a lot of yokes in this world. I like to think of myself as a very free individual who makes my own decisions. But when I honestly consider it, I see a yoke of perfectionism, of seeking to please others and wanting to live up to others' expectations, a yoke of needing to fix all of the problems around me. What yoke are you under that guides how you live and work? Every yoke we wear is a harsh taskmaster, except one. Jesus invites us to unburden ourselves of every other yoke and instead take his, which he promises in verse 30 is easy and the burden is light. What yoke do you need to replace today? Come to Jesus and live under his authority and guidance for your life. Please join me tomorrow for more encouragement from the Christian Working Woman.
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8: SRN News, I'm Rich Thomason in Washington. Amid all of the hand-wringing over artificial intelligence, President Trump says he is not inclined to block something that he predicts will eclipse the world-changing industrial revolution. House Speaker Mike Johnson says the president will be convening a meeting of tech executives soon.
9: We are summoning together the top leaders, the CEOs of the AI providers, okay, the ones that run the Frontier Labs and the others. And so all the big names that you know, I think within the next week, we will be together at the White House for an important meeting.
8: President Trump warns Iran that if it fails to agree to a deal with the U.S., the Islamic Republic could be wiped off the map. And Iran reportedly had a hand in the recent Houthi rebel blitz in the Mideast.
10: The lightning advance of Yemen's Houthi rebels down the Red Sea coast was aided by Iranian advisers on the front lines. That's according to people familiar with the offensive. Iran stepped up its aid to the Houthis ahead of the latest fighting, and field advisers helped with tactical maneuvers and intelligence. The intervention shows how Iran has built the Houthis into a major regional partner, able to open a new front in the wider war with the U.S. The rebels' biggest land grab in years, along with the closure of a key Saudi pipeline, strengthened their ability to choke off Saudi Arabia's oil exports, pushing up global prices and giving Iran greater leverage. I'm Charles Villadesma.
8: A storm taking shape off the Carolinas is expected to develop into an early season nor'easter. Forecasters say it could impact the East Coast from the Jersey Shore to New England later this week. Polo has grown into one of the most powerful Pacific cyclones in decades, expected to skirt Mexico's southwestern coast as a major hurricane. The Dow futures down 87 points, NASDAQ futures off 75. This is SRN News.
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8: The Archbishop of Canterbury sparks controversy.
11: On this year's 25th anniversary of the 9/11 attack, Sarah Mullally presented the Church of England's Hubert Walter Award for Reconciliation and Interfaith Cooperation to Hafiz Ashrafi, a Muslim cleric who has praised Osama bin Laden. When outrage ensued, the Archbishop withdrew the award a week later. Now thousands of Britons have signed a petition calling for Mullally to step down as the Church of England's leader and the head of the Worldwide Anglican Communion. Michael Harrington reporting.
8: Italian Prime Minister Giorgia Meloni plans to introduce legislation that would ban the wearing of burqas and niqabs in schools. The burqa is an all-covering dress worn by some Muslim women, while the Niqab, that is a veil worn by the most conservative women, in which at most only the eyes show. The ban apparently would not apply to the hijab, the headscarf worn by many Muslim women. This is SRN News. Court documents show that Camp Mystic in Texas faces a criminal investigation.
1: And that could include manslaughter or negligent homicide charges in the deaths of 27 girls amid devastating flooding in Texas last year. In search warrant applications filed, investigators sought to obtain the electronic communications of the camp's owners, saying they could be evidence of manslaughter, negligent homicide, child abandonment, or other crimes. So far, no charges have been brought. One affidavit claims that Camp Mystic had inadequate emergency plans, failed to conduct emergency drills or training, and in some cabins, failed to have enough adult counselors. John Scott reporting.
8: President Trump began his U.N. visit yesterday by telling a CNN reporter, "You should not be here." CNN, one of the three outlets banned from the White House grounds, however, it was admitted to the U.N. as credentialed media. More details, srnnews.com.
5: Serving is the key. That's what Jesus tells us in John 12, verse 26. It says, "If you serve me, you must go with me. My servants will be with me wherever I am. If you serve me, my Father will honor you." John chapter 12, verse 26.

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1: My wife and her family were out for a swim in the nearby river. They'd invited their pastor to go with them, and he was pretty much a pool swimmer, a lake swimmer. He was unfamiliar with the river currents that can make swimming a little more challenging than usual. The pastor wasn't aware of the whirlpool in that water near the bluffs that overlooked the river. He got too close and suddenly got sucked into that swirling water, and their pastor, here he was in serious trouble, and since everyone was swimming, they didn't immediately see the danger he was in. He'd already gone down twice when he finally managed to get one yell for help. My father-in-law responded immediately. He went in for the rescue, and he saved his pastor's life that day. Well, I'm Ron Hutchcraft, and I want to have a word with you today about everyday stuff, never everyday again. My father-in-law was not a professional lifeguard. Had he waited for one that day when his pastor's life was at stake, his pastor would have died. But this was a man who knew that he was the one that was there, and the responsibility for the rescue rests with the one who is where the dying person is. Right? Well, especially when it comes to the people near us who are going down spiritually, dying spiritually, because they don't know the Savior who's the only one who can rescue them from the death penalty for their sins. Once you realize the ultimate reason why you are where you are, your everyday activities, they'll never be every day again. Consider the example of the young woman in our word for today from the Word of God in 2 Kings 5, verses 2 and 3. It's the story of a young Jewish girl who's been taken captive by the Syrians and forced to become a servant girl in the home of a Syrian military leader. She's clearly a victim of unfair circumstances that are beyond her control. She's in a situation that had to be lonely. She's ripped from her home. She's forced to live in another country. And we can be pretty sure she's in a place she doesn't want to be. But none of that makes her forget why she is where she is. In the course of her everyday chores, she has the opportunity to save a life. And she does. Her master, General Naaman, has developed leprosy. He will die from it unless he can find a cure, which humanly does not exist. But the Bible tells us, quote, she said to her mistress, if only my master would see the prophet who is in Samaria, he would cure him of his leprosy. See, she realizes she's in a unique position to save this man's life because, well, she knows the dying person and she knows the only one who can save him. Now, if you belong to Jesus Christ, that's exactly the position God's put you in with the people you go to school with, or you work with, or you live near, or you recreate with, the people in your family. When you go where you go each day to do what you do each day, you go on an eternal rescue mission. Jesus put you there so you can take some of those people to heaven with you. Every day, you're there to show by your life the difference that Jesus makes, and to capture every God-given opportunity to tell them how they can belong to him. And suddenly, this everyday stuff you do, hey, it becomes eternally significant. That Syrian commander, he did not die, by the way, because someone who worked for him cared enough to tell him how he could live. Imagine if that girl had been too shy or too scared to speak up about the answer she knew. Her silence would have been his death sentence. And so it is for the people near you who don't know Jesus. Your silence could ultimately mean their death sentence because you know the Jesus who is their only hope. They don't know him, but they do know you. And humanly speaking, you're their best chance, maybe their only chance, of ever belonging to Jesus and of ever being in heaven with you someday.
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1: I'm Steve Arterburn with a New Life Moment. My friend grew up on a farm, and she once told me that her sole responsibility was to close the gate behind her. That way the livestock couldn't backtrack into a field of alfalfa. All she had to do was close the gate. Back then, she thought gate closing was boring work, just a whole lot of waiting until something happened. She discovered, however, that while the gate closing isn't a prestigious or exciting job, it's vitally important. On the path to wellness and wholeness, there are many gates to close. Closing the gate means not leaving loose ends hanging. Are there people with whom you have loose ends? Is there restitution or an overdue apology that might renew a relationship? My friend's mom used to tell her, close the gates behind you. And most often, she wasn't talking about only the field gate. Thanks for listening to this New Life Moment. Need some help closing your gates? 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
3: This is Max McLean. 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I, wisdom, dwell together with prudence. I possess knowledge and discretion. To fear the Lord is to hate evil. I hate pride and arrogance, evil behavior, and perverse speech. 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I have understanding and power. By me kings reign and rulers make laws that are just. By me princes govern, and all nobles who rule on earth. I love those who love me, and those who seek me find me. I walk in the way of righteousness, along the paths of justice, bestowing wealth on those who love me, and making their treasuries full. 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
1: 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So how can you separate the facts from the indoctrination? One, know the seven C's of history. Having the proper framework for history, especially creation, corruption, catastrophe, and confusion.

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4: With SRN News, I'm Rich Thomason in Washington. President Trump is preparing to roll out the red carpet for Chinese President Xi. He's due to arrive in the U.S. tonight ahead of tomorrow's talks at the White House. And artificial intelligence among the issues the two leaders will discuss. The wife of a man detained in China is hoping that President Trump will help to win her husband's release.
5: Yifeng Rong, the wife of a detained Chinese-American seismologist, is expressing hope that intervention by President Donald Trump could bring home her husband, Yulin Chen, nearly 2 years after he was detained in China after visiting his parents.
6: Secretary of State Marco Rubio designated him as a wrongful detainee. Since then, I got a lot more help from the U.S. government.
5: Trump is expected to raise with Chinese leader Xi Jinping the cases of Chen and 53-year-old Min Zhen, the only two U.S. citizens considered by the government to be wrongfully detained in China. I'm Lisa Dwyer.
4: President Trump says Iran faces a stark choice, what is, in effect, a life or death choice. He says it's in Tehran's best interest to agree to a war-ending deal with the United States. The subject of a three-hour meeting of American and Iranian negotiators yesterday.
7: It was a very good meeting. I mean, I must say, it's a very good fight. Can't imagine why they wouldn't want to do it. It's a greatness, potential greatness, or obliteration.
4: Mr. Trump is hoping for a deal soon that will end the Russia-Ukraine war, but so far hostilities continue, with Russia launching daylight drone attacks on Kiev. Two people were killed, 23 others wounded in the capital of Ukraine. On Wall Street, stock futures in the red, the Dow futures down 158 points, the Nasdaq futures off 84. This is SRN News.
8: A lot of cattle are raised in eastern Oregon. It has mountains and gullies, trees and brush, so cows have to be gathered on horseback. Accepting the invitation to help, I found myself at times riding across rocks. Well, I thought to myself, this would be a great place to have a rattlesnake jump out, causing the horse to spook and sending me onto the rocks. It reminded me of that old serpent, that sneaky snake the devil, and how he threw Adam and Eve to the rocks, so to speak. The Apostle Paul says that through this one man, Adam, sin and deprivation came into the world. Nobody asked us if we wanted to have it, we just got it. By the same token, and with far more effectiveness, goodness is made available to us through one man, Jesus Christ. Go to seedtimeandharvest.country and learn more about this Jesus and his goodness. He will give it to us when we turn in faith to him. Will you turn to him? This is Rod Bieber with Seed Time and Harvest.
4: A battle over religious freedom in Connecticut.
9: A Superior Court judge has dismissed a lawsuit by a group of parents who say the state's vaccine mandate for their children violates their closely held religious beliefs. The judge found the mandate does not violate the Connecticut Religious Freedom Restoration Act. Connecticut is one of five states that do not allow parents to opt their kids out of vaccines for religious reasons. The others are California, Maine, Minnesota, and New York. Michael Harrington reporting.
4: At least six major hospitals have agreed to stop performing sex change operations on children or giving them puberty-blocking hormones. Under an agreement with the Trump administration, they'll also make payments to the federal government for patients who want to reverse their so-called gender transitions. Most of the hospitals had already stopped offering the treatments because of state bans or the risk of losing funding from the federal government. This is SRN News. A judge's ruling means prison inmates in Texas will have an easier time keeping their cool.
10: The ruling was hailed as a major victory by advocates who have fought for years for air conditioning in prisons across the state, where summer heat routinely soars above 100 degrees Fahrenheit. U.S. District Judge Robert Pittman said in a 150-page order that the Texas Department of Criminal Justice must immediately begin developing a plan for the installations. He ruled that a lack of air conditioning violates the constitutional right to not be given cruel and unusual punishments. John Scott reporting.
4: As the U.S. and China race to dominate AI, Senator Bernie Sanders and Democrat Congressman Greg Kassar introducing legislation that would ban artificial superintelligence, pause development of advanced AI systems, and increase government regulation, creating a new Department of Artificial Intelligence. More details, SRNNews.com.
11: Serving is the key. That's what Jesus tells us in John 12, verse 26. It says, "If you serve me, you must go with me. My servants will be with me wherever I am. If you serve me, my Father will honor you." John chapter 12, verse 26.

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1: I never yell at my kids. I get to their level and say, son, tell me, what's the matter? You know, be able to look in your eyes. And they will tell you, because you're not threatening, but also you're in a posture of, I'm here.
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3: 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This is Family Life Today. So we have Peter Mutabazi back with us today.
2: You like saying that word.
3: Mutabazi. No, I think you like saying it.
2: I think it's cool. I should have wrote a song. Mutabazi, Mutabazi.
3: Anyway, he's going to give us some tips on parenting, foster parenting. He's really good, and his story is so unique. And I just needed it as a reminder of calming down.
2: Yeah, you're going to learn a lot of lessons on how to be a good parent today. So let's go. Looking at some of these lessons.
3: Yeah.
2: I mean, we could do any and all of these, but how about parenting will expose your scars?
1: Oh, yes.
2: What does that mean?
1: Well, it means like we all have, like, even those who had the best family, you know? So think about if you had the best family background, that's who you are. You're treated well. If things went wrong, things were done so well. But now you're parenting a child that is the opposite of where you come from. Well, the way it triggers is because your expectation of how you should be treated is what you're going to bring to the child. My mother would never talk to me that way. Mm. No one has ever talked to me. Well, you bring open the scar of your well childhood bringing. Now you're bringing because someone messed it up. So you are bringing your your other is triggering the behaviors of this child rather than being aware, like looking at your past and always say, what am I going to bring in my child from my childhood in my parenting style? So being aware of that at all times, it really helps you. Sometimes we parents will get angry, but if you could pose yourself and say, but why am I angry?
2: Yep.
1: Why? When this child said this word, why did it tick me off? You know? Or when I asked this kid to do something, but they didn't. Why? Why did I feel that way? And when you go back, you get to know,
2: there's a scar. There's a wound.
1: And so for us as parents, when we step back and say, why does that push my button? And it really helps you to kind of really go back and heal yourself in those places or really deal with yourself first.
3: So did you find any of those?
1: Ooh, every
3: hour. Tell me everything.
1: Every hour.
3: Because I'm sitting there thinking you had a horrible background.
1: Correct.
3: You went to school, but I don't know if you had a chance to heal some of your wounds. So when they popped up or flared up by somebody's behavior, what did you do that with that? And what should a parent do with that?
1: I mean, for me, it's even as simple as throwing the food. You feed the kids, they eat half and throw it away. To me, remember, I come from a no food. Like, you're throwing out food? Like, are you serious?
3: Yeah.
1: You know?
2: Did you do the... Well, your mom did.
3: Were you
2: are not leaving the table until all that food is... And you literally sat there...
1: Or some kids, they will say, you know kids in Africa starving? You know,
3: oh, yeah.
2: Yeah, right.
1: Can ship it to them.
3: And you could say, I was starving.
1: For me, being aware of that, of West that I did not have, like to this day, I get to remind myself, Peter, you grew up with lack of food. My child did not. So I should not expect my child to have the same feeling or the same attitude as I have towards food. So that helps me. It helps me to step back. Yeah, sure. You didn't finish. Fine. Otherwise, the next thing I'll say, you put in the fridge, you eat it later. Or be a little snippy towards my child because, hey, you didn't finish your food. Mm. Sit there. But by me being aware, it's the whole thing. You being aware and attending to that awareness, it helps you to step back and be there for your child. So for me, yeah, it doesn't bother me if they don't finish food. Absolutely.
2: How important is it to get on the knee, get their level?
1: Meet them where they're at.
2: Yeah.
1: And meeting them, you know, meeting where the children are isn't just by the words or, but even level, you know. I never yell at my kids. I get to their level and say, son, tell me, what's the matter? You know, and be able to look in your eyes and they will tell you, because you're not threatening, but also you're in a posture of, I'm here.
2: That's good. I remember years ago, a teacher named Gary Smalley, his son now, Greg, is with Focus on the Family. But Gary Smalley talked about when you're in marriage, and this would be parenting as well, when you are dealing with a spouse or a son or daughter that has what he called a closed spirit. Their spirit is closed up. They're not responding to you. They're turning away from you. They feel they've been hurt by you or something's happened in your, let's say in your marriage. He said the first step to opening a, and he'd use his hand like this, to opening a closed spirit, he said, get low. Get below them. If they're sitting in a chair, get on the floor. If they're, you know, just if you're going to approach your wife and you want to open her spirit to talk, don't stand above. Don't be powerful. Be humble. That's what you did. I mean, it's the same with a child. It's like it says to them, you're really important. You're so important. I'm lowering myself to your eye level to see you and sort of open your soul. And that's what you did.
1: Absolutely. And you're removing authority, being authoritative.
2: Yeah,
1: you're
2: right.
1: Just coming to, you know, I'm here with you, you know. And they somehow it works. They always feel safe. They always feel
2: anyway, normal. Husbands, that was for free. That one was for free. Try that
3: with
2: tonight.
3: With our kids and with your teenagers, when they're powering up, I remember when our first son, when he would power up, I would be right there with him, man. I'm short, but I'll power up big.
2: And One time I walked in and she says, you want to go? You want to go? I'm like, what is happening right here?
3: I didn't mean physically. But, I just meant, you want to talk about this?
2: Yeah.
3: But yes, I get riled up. And I should have been asking myself the question, why do I do that? Mm-hmm. And I think as parents, whether we're fostering, adopting, whatever, any kind of parent, step parents, we should be asking ourselves, why did that trigger me? Why do I want to respond in this certain way? Instead of getting low, I get even bigger. And I think the stories that you've shared, each one has just made me cry. Because it's not about the behavior. It's about what's going on inside that has happened.
1: Yes.
3: And I think our kids hold on to so much trauma. They hold on to so much stress and anxiety, even at school. All of our kids. And we're so bent on looking at what they are or aren't doing or how well they're doing in school or not or obeying or not. And to get underneath the surface, I just love how you put your head on your hand and you say, what's going on? I love you. I'm with you. If my parents would have done that when I was little, I'd probably just cried on the spot and spilled my guts. Well, all these things are happening.
1: It always works.
3: Does it?
1: My daughter, they were like, okay. and here's the other part. This is more to divorced families, kids who are living from one end to the other.
3: Yeah.
1: Here's what I would like to say. It's easy to have our kids come from the other family and come home, and you get to see the attitude. And you take it personal and say, how dare that?
2: Yeah.
1: You know, how dare? It's easy to project. It's easy to bring our feelings to what our kids are going through. But sometimes it's good to step back and say, you know, my kid is, wherever they're coming from, the other family, I have no idea.
3: And no control.
1: I wasn't there. And I'm going to step back and not be involved by letting my child just be. And here's the thing. We are the safest place they can be. Let's not make it a place where they feel unsafe by bringing up us, but also by attitude of not listening. But really coming along and say, validate, I know what you're feeling. How can I be of help? Mm-hmm. I'm here to listen when you're ready, you know?
3: How do you do that, though? You have 6 kids. How are you doing that with all these kids?
1: Each differently, you know?
3: Really?
1: So I have 2 that do visitation. That means every Tuesday and Thursday, there are different behaviors at home. Because these kids just went, so mom, and they came back with different behavior. Or sometimes mom didn't show up. That's a whole different behavior. So you get to learn what triggers them or what mood they're in or what really caused the whole thing. The empathy helps us to really get to see each child individually because we get to understand the why. Here's what I've learned. My kids will fuel or spill out because I am the safest place for them to be. But they won't do it somewhere else at school.
2: So don't take it personally.
1: In my home. Also know, like, actually, sometimes those behaviors we see or the outrage is a sign of safety. It's a sign of I'm in a safe place.
2: Yeah.
1: I can truly let my feelings out. You know? So sometimes it's a positive way.
2: Yeah.
1: You know, that we get to let them spit it out, but we get to hear them too in a way. But it's never really about us.
2: We need to have your kids come on next time.
3: I know. That'd be fun.
2: I would literally love to hear their perspective.
1: Yes.
2: On everything you're saying, because it would be cool to hear from their side.
3: Well, I'm still stuck on the your kids come home and they vent because this is the safest place. Talk to the parents. Ooh, that just like was a light bulb. Like my kids come home, my teachers say, they're incredible. They're so great at school. And then they come home and I'm like, who are these children? They're terrible. How could the teacher say that? You're saying maybe this is the safe place that they can let all the emotions out.
1: Absolutely. It's not even a maybe. It's the fact.
3: It's the fact.
1: So you two are married.
3: Mm-hmm.
1: Most time you vent properly when you had an attitude with someone over there once you come to him.
2: Right.
3: For sure.
1: Because he's your safest place.
3: Yes.
1: And the person you can let out what you're feeling. But you wouldn't do it the other end. So why do we feel the children cannot do the same?
3: Because they're mean when they do it. And they don't say, I had this terrible day and this teacher was mean.
1: Absolutely. But
2: you're supposed to be the mature one.
1: Exactly. Yeah. You are supposed to be, remember, you're supposed to be the one calm down, meet your child where they are. No, it's not their responsibility to calm down. It is us as parents.
2: Yeah.
1: You know, and we get to help them. You know, I've had teachers who will say, we get to have kids and you call the parents and the parent shows up, you're like, oh.
3: Now I
1: get that.
3: Yeah.
1: And we don't want to be that parent.
3: Yeah.
1: On the other side, we want to be the other parent where my child comes and says, it's at home where I can do that because I feel safe and I feel comfortable. And sometimes they are yelling for help. They're yelling for help.
2: I mean, you come across pretty calm and collected. Do you ever lose it?
1: No, I never lose it. I never lose it because I saw how my father.
2: You really don't?
1: Nope. Sometimes it's even a problem. You're like, we can never tell where you are.
2: Yeah.
3: You're so calm.
1: So calm.
2: And that's because of your dad, you think?
1: Yes. Align the behaviors. Do not let the behaviors decide what you're going to do or say. Also, my mom would always say, 10% happened to you. 90% is how you respond to that 10%.
3: Ooh.
1: Yeah. That really helped me. Like, how I respond, that I have control.
3: Yeah.
1: But also, that is my decision. But what happened to me was small, in a way, that has helped me to, I don't know, just be calm and listen. I never had an opportunity to be hard as a kid. My one tool right now, my one tool in life is to listen to others, to let others tell you what they feel, to let others, in whatever way it feels, comes, to really lead them to, because I could never say even, can I have water? I could never say I'm tired. I could never say, I don't know. If my dad said, where's my socks? If I said, I don't know, I got beatings. If I said, I know, but I don't know, I'm going to get beatings. So there wasn't any way I could win in some way. And so for me, it became a tool to friends, to people I work with. Let them be and listen, you know.
3: Wow.
1: And there's a humbling sense when you listen to others, even when you don't like it, you know. They're able to listen and hear to find the best way to.
3: A lot of couples are giving marriage whatever time and energy is left after work, kids, and everything else, and it's starting to take a toll. I bet a lot of you can relate to that.
2: I can.
3: And many are growing spiritually as individuals, but they're not connecting spiritually as a couple.
2: As a pastor or leader, you see this tension, and it can feel overwhelming trying to know what to do next. You don't have to figure it out alone. We built some simple tools to help you take that very first step.
3: And if you've wanted to do something for couples, but you really didn't want to build it from scratch, this is a super practical way to move forward. Purchase 10 or more workbooks and we'll include the full video study. 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
2: Let me tell you, strong families don't happen by accident. Sometimes all it takes is one intentional step to help couples reconnect again.
3: Your dad pounded you with lies and things about your character and who you were constantly. How did you get that out of your head?
1: Well, so even became a streak, it even became worse because even that's how the other people treated
3: right.
1: you. So you had it from both ends.
3: Yes.
1: And I believed it. Like, I believed it every word that I was stupid, it would never amount to anything at all. It's until this stranger, this guy, I don't know why, but his unconditional love, he never shared with me the gospel. He always showed up. He always showed up. Always. By him showing up all the time, and for me to come from living in the garbage in the sewer, being abused every night, for someone to see the best in me and put him in a school, like I feel like there was nothing in me, nothing good at all that I deserved to be where I was put, you know? And that's really what really helped me, that I was worthy, you know? I never had words of affirmation until I moved with this family, that Peter, you matter. And sometimes I'll say, what does that mean? And they say, you're special as my kids are. Or sometimes you'll say, you're a gift to us. And I'm saying, but how can I be a gift? I'm a burden to you. And they'll say, Peter, you show me how God loves me by you allowing to be in our lives, you know? And those are the things that truly began to change my life, like helped me understand that I was worthy, you know? I don't know if I shared with you last time I was here. There's one thing he did to this day that I still remember. So in Africa, most people didn't have cars during my time. And now there's lots of them. But usually the man drives and the wife sits on the other seat and the kids in the middle and then everyone else in the back. So this day, the wife was not there. And so he looked at me and said, Peter, you can sit in Cecilia's seat. I said, no, I can't sit there. I'm not worthy sitting there. And then he looked at me and said, Peter, you're worth. You matter. You can sit there. And that's all it took. That's all it took, that I could sit in the seat of his wife. To him, it was just a seat for sure. But for me, I never thought I was worthy sitting in places where he put me. Mm. And that really helped me to build myself, to know that really truly God loves me no matter what. And that is what has helped me to excel, to really remove the sound. And they come sometimes, you know, those sounds of, you know, you never amount to anything. But rather they became the power to me. So for me, you say you can't, it's like a doing, you know, to really challenge myself, but also tell whatever I hear in my head to say, no, that's not true. I can do it.
2: I mean, it's amazing to watch you tell that story and just sense the power of the words of value on a young boy that you tear up decades later. Mm-hmm. You know, and you think even as a parent, when we miss those moments to reach into our son or daughter's life and say a word like that, you know, don't miss that moment. Grab it. Whether it's put them in the front seat or just say, you matter. We don't think they may talk about that 30 years from now.
1: Correct.
2: You know, because it's that powerful that God has given us his voice to say, I can say to my son or daughter or to a boy off the street, something God is saying to him every day and he doesn't know it. Mm-hmm. I get to be the voice of God to them. That's powerful.
3: Well, and I can't stop crying because I look at you and I talk to so many parents that have lost hope for their kids because their kids are struggling so much because they feel like as a parent, they have failed their child or they've yelled or they've said mean things. And I look at you and I think, look how God always had his hand on you. He was always calling your name. Mm-hmm. He used another person to show himself to you, but we get to do that. And I think as parents, it's never too late. Never too late to stop praying for your kids, to apologize to our kids for the things that we have maybe lacked or done or not done. And also the other thing I'm thinking, if all these kids that are in foster care, that have been abused, that have been forgotten, that have so much trauma in their lives, and we as a church and a people can step into some of these roles that are really hard, but now there's a book that can help them.
1: Yes.
3: Talk to those people of just maybe somebody's on the fence, like, should we do foster care? Should we enter into that? It sounds like it's rough.
1: I mean, the honest, it is rough, but he's where I find the posture. My Jesus didn't come on earth and lived a comfortable life, pursued the comfortable life, that he lived a life that was exemplary, but also too that he's taught us that we suffer for him, we love him. Mm-hmm. And that's what it takes to be a foster parent or an adoptive parent. Like, it's not easy, you know? But it's worth it. Why? Because we're doing it for Jesus, not for our kids or ourselves. And for me as an American now, in my work as an American, they always tell me convenience. You know, are you saving money so you retire well? Like the happy, easy life is kind of what I'm pounded all the time, you know? But looking at the Bible, that's not the life, the journey that God is calling. You know, sacrifice means uncomfortness. A sacrifice means things you don't like. Sacrifice means loving the people that don't look like you, don't act like you, have zero background like you. That is what sacrifice is. And if we are willing to follow that and love on our kids, one day we get to meet Jesus and say, you gave me an extra bedroom, it's what I use it for. You gave me a good job, I got to make money, this is what I use it for. You raised me in a good family, now I get to be the opposite to the child who never had a family. Good, faithful. I had a difficult childhood, girl, but look, you changed me and I get to be the vessel for those who have gone through because I understand it. Good and faithful servant. Is what he's asking us. Not simple things, not easy things, not things that will inconvenience. Yes, it's things that will inconvenience our lives that we go to sacrifice for. And that's parenting and that's loving and that's being there for our kids. And that's what foster is, truly. It's a temporary journey saying, God, these parents are struggling, but I'm willing to step in for those you love the most to be there for them as their mom and dad figure their lives. And if that doesn't come to the end, I want to be their dad, their mom, as much as I can go. And if there's some ladies and men who are not married yet, but they are waiting for that special one. For me, yes, I want to get married. But also I've chosen to say, while I'm waiting, I'm going to be there for these kids. I've had my kids, they've never said, I wish we had a mom. They never had a dad.
3: Yeah.
1: But sometimes God will use us where we are. You know, the tradition says get married. But I think there's also an opportunity to be a mom, a dad, while you're waiting for that opportunity.
2: Yeah, that's beautiful.
3: It's a good word.
1: It can be also temporarily. You could be just, you know, foster parent for a short time, you know. And then down the road, God will bring someone who has a passion and loving that will come alongside what we would like to do in life.
3: I feel like this book is unusual and we've needed a book like this.
1: Yes.
3: Again, the book is called Love Does Not Conquer All and Other Surprising Lessons I Learned as a Foster Dad to More Than 40 Kids by Peter Mutabazi.
2: Well, I know for Ann and I, probably two of the most significant moments in our entire life were when our son adopted his two foster boys that he fostered that were brothers. At two different times, because the second boy came after they told him the birth mother will never have another child. And then they get a call a couple years later and say, she had one, and you've got a couple hours to decide.
3: It was like 15 minutes to decide.
1: That's why I have three of their siblings.
3: Yeah.
1: You know?
2: Boom. Yeah. And so, I mean, sitting in that courtroom when the judge said they're a Wilson, you know, it's just so powerful because, you know, we know. The little boys don't know what their life would have been.
1: Yes.
2: We know what they would have been. And to see that they have a totally different life, that's us. Yeah. We are adopted to a brand new life in Jesus, you know?
1: And think about even your family, just like 10 years ago, like that wasn't even somewhere close.
3: Right.
1: But when we are obedient and willing on how far the Lord will take us, not always easy.
2: Right.
1: With your joy that we get to step up for for the most vulnerable.
3: And they've made our family so much better and richer.
1: I'm sure. Yeah. I saw that picture.
2: you saw it. They don't look like us, but they are us. Thank you.
1: Wilsons,
2: hey, you can come back anytime. Next time, bring some kids.
1: Oh, please, I will. Maybe my teenagers.
3: Do that. Thanks, Peter.
2: And again, the book is called Love Does Not Conquer All. That's a good title.
3: It is.
2: It's against everything we've heard. It does not conquer all. And you can get it at familylifetoday.com. 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

0: Our world is facing a global mental health crisis. Over 200 million people across this planet suffer from internet and social media addiction. More than half of all students have said social media made them feel less confident about themselves. Teens who spend 5 hours or more a day on their devices are 70% more likely to have a risk factor for suicide. Over 90% of parents think social media is having a negative impact on their children's mental health. In fact, the Surgeon General suggests adding a warning label that states, social media can be toxic to the mental health of young people. 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
1: We're in 1 John chapter 5 today in verse 1, where the Bible says, "Whoever believes that Jesus is the Christ is born of God. And everyone who loves him who begot also loves him who is begotten of him." It's not unusual when someone becomes a Christian to hear them say something like, "After years of searching, I found God." And it's obvious what they mean. After years of living without God, they suddenly noticed him and accepted him as Lord and Savior personally. But is it really biblically accurate to say that we found God? Or would it be more appropriate to say that God found us? You see, back in 1 Corinthians chapter 2, Paul makes it crystal clear that the natural man receives not the things of the Spirit of God. In other words, a sinful human being can't even bring himself to be interested in spiritual matters. When you're lost, apart from God, you just don't have what it takes to restore the broken relationship. Your heart is so tainted by sin that you've rendered yourself incapable of becoming the whole spiritual person that God originally intended. Of course, that doesn't mean that all is lost. The Bible teaches that God gives us a number of gifts to lead us back into His presence. First of all, according to Romans chapter 1, He leaves plenty of evidence all around us that His existence is real and that He has a moral code that He expects us to live by. Secondly, the book of Romans chapter 2 tells us that the goodness of God leads us to repentance. That means that He not only creates a conviction in our hearts that He's real, He also gives us the ability to feel sorrow over our broken relationship with Him. Later in the book of Romans, Paul mentions that God gives us all a measure of faith, and He gives us spiritual gifts so that we can be a part of the life of His church. If you look at the plan of salvation carefully, you discover that it all starts and ends with God. Not one bit of our salvation can be credited to what we do for God. It all rests on Jesus. In today's passage, we discover that anybody who loves God is born of God. They can only love God because He gives them that ability. He gives birth to it. All that remains for us to do is to cooperate with the process, because a God of love doesn't force anybody into the kingdom of heaven. Now, think about what this means for you personally. Some people really struggle with whether or not they're good enough for God. They wrestle with the idea that God could love them the way they are. They feel like they need to improve their resume before God will consider them for citizenship in the kingdom of heaven. And because the gap between human sinfulness and God's righteousness is so immeasurably huge, they give up in despair, figuring there's just no hope. But if God is the author of salvation, if He's the one who starts the ball rolling in the first place, what do you suppose it means when you want a relationship with God? It means He's already working on your heart in the process of salvation while it's already begun. You're not a hopeless case at all. If you were, you wouldn't even want to be in the kingdom of heaven. And that means that wanting God is a fantastic first step, and the beginning of the rest of eternity if you'll grab His hand and let Him start working with you. As it turns out, wanting God is going to lead to a much better way to live.

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3: With SRN News, I'm Rich Thomason in Washington. They've done the deal. The United States, Denmark, and Greenland have signed an agreement that bolsters security in the Arctic and the North Atlantic. President Trump applauds the deal. He says it's good for all parties concerned and gives him exactly what he was looking for. The president says American and Iranian negotiators sat down to talk for several hours yesterday. The president still hopes for an agreement to end the long-running Iran war. He's also hoping for a deal that will soon end the Russia-Ukraine conflict. Mr. Trump applauds the fighting spirit of the Ukrainians.
4: Well, I think they're going to make a deal, and I don't want to say what the deal is. We talk about it a lot, including with President Putin, and I think something's going to happen. But certainly they are very good fighters. Really, they can be proud of themselves. Regardless, we'll see what happens, but very, very capable people.
3: Mr. Trump met with his Ukrainian counterpart yesterday at the UN. Israel's prime minister takes issue with a claim made by French President Macron during a UN speech. It has to do with Hamas and the West Bank.
5: President Macron did make this mistake when he was talking about the problems caused by Israeli settlement expansion and settler violence there. When he said that Hamas has never operated in the West Bank, the Israeli prime minister Benjamin Netanyahu was quick to pick up on that, calling it a grotesque absurdity and referring back to a deadly attack which killed a French Israeli settler just last weekend ahead of the Jewish holiday of Yom Kippur.
3: The BBC's Yolande Dell in Jerusalem. Parts of the East Coast bracing for a potential early season nor'easter later in the week. Good impact from the Jersey Shore up to coastal New England. The storm currently forming off the Carolinas. On Wall Street, the Dow down 60 points. NASDAQ is off 82. This is SRN News.
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3: Some Christians are criticizing a new Narnia film.
6: The latest installment, The Magician's Nephew, is still in the works. But the issue is director Greta Gerwig's announcement that the character of Aslan, the lion who allegorically represents Christ, will be voiced by actress Meryl Streep. While Streep is a three-time Oscar winner, critics point out that Aslan, both in the books and in previous film adaptations, is male. Many on social media are expressing concern about what the movie is going to look like. Michael Harrington reporting.
3: Pope Leo will meet privately with seven survivors of sexual abuse by priests and other Catholic personnel during this week's trip to France. The outcome of the meeting closely watched by critics. They say the church hasn't done enough to confront a scandal global in nature and one that has lasted for decades. The Pope's meeting, part of a four-day trip, is scheduled for Sunday. Some survivors' groups have criticized the decision to select individuals rather than representatives of established organizations. This is SRN News. DoorDash will pay $131.5 million to settle claims that it underpaid delivery workers in New York City.
7: At City Hall, Mayor Zohran Mamdani described the agreement as the largest worker settlement in city history. It also requires the company to submit to a new monitoring system to ensure compliance with delivery worker pay laws. In a statement, DoorDash admitted errors. Last year, it agreed to pay almost $17 million to settle claims it unfairly used customer tips to subsidize the wages of its delivery workers in New York. Bob Agner reporting.
3: President Trump began yesterday's U.N. visit by telling a CNN reporter, "You should not be here." CNN, one of three outlets banned from the White House grounds, was admitted to the U.N., though. CNN, MS Now, and Politico have filed a joint lawsuit. They're asking a judge to find the administration's move at the White House unconstitutional. More details at srnnews.com.
8: Serving is the key. That's what Jesus tells us in John 12, verse 26. It says, "If you serve me, you must go with me. My servants will be with me wherever I am. If you serve me, my Father will honor you." John chapter 12, verse 26.

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1: Are you seeking fulfillment for your life? Do you want freedom from fear? That's why we're here. Welcome to Jesus 101, introducing you to the real Jesus. And now, here's your host, Elizabeth Talbot, with Chris James.
2: Hello, I'm Elizabeth Talbot.
3: And I'm Chris James.
2: And we are so happy to start a brand new series on the names of God. Did you know that God revealed many names as he went along?
3: I do. They're like really funky, weird ones because they're all like Hebrew and stuff.
2: Yes, but we're going to talk about them in English.
3: But the great thing is they actually have English terminology. So yes. It makes it easier for us to understand.
2: Yes, so. And I think it's very good that as Israel, for example, went through their desert experience, mm-hmm. they learned more about God.
3: Yeah. Well, that's the thing that I actually like about the names. Like, I don't know all those Hebrew names. Mm-hmm. You do. So that's why you're here, obviously.
2: but the
3: great thing is that they reveal a different character of God.
2: And
3: it's personal. So
2: angles.
3: It's like, yeah.
2: Exactly.
3: So it's not like, God up there and we just call him God and that's it.
2: Uh-huh.
3: It's like, how did I see God and how do I feel him?
2: Exactly.
3: And so it's like an experience. And so we get a different, view.
2: Yeah, exactly. And this is why we decided to do this series, because God reveals different sides of himself to Israel and mm-hmm. to us through
3: yeah.
2: these names.
3: He's like, don't put me in a box.
2: Yeah, exactly. yeah, that's for sure.
3: Let me out of the box.
2: Yeah. Today we're seeing one that I realize that everybody needs, I need, mm-hmm. and I'm sure everybody else needs. And I realize that because when we put something on this topic on Facebook, we get tons of hits, likes,
3: mm-hmm.
2: and it has to do with, do you need any healing? Are you carrying a heavy burden?
3: Yeah.
2: Is there something in your life that is bitter?
3: Right.
2: And then that's when we get thousands of.
3: Everybody goes through that at some point in your life.
2: Yeah.
3: I mean, it's not all pie and ice cream. And, there's great times in life, but mm-hmm. everybody has hard times. So everybody can relate to that.
2: Yeah. And that's why we decided to do this name first. The name is the first name that God will reveal to the people of Israel when they leave Egypt and they're crossing the desert.
3: Yep.
2: This is the first one of those names, and it's actually Yahweh Rophe. Here you go. That's the Hebrew.
3: Like I said, all these funny names, yes. Rophe.
2: Yeah, Yahweh Rophe, which actually means the Lord our healer.
3: Mm. Yeah, and they needed a lot of healing after that.
2: Yes.
3: Being in slavery for all those years, right?
2: And God will do it through what I call an enacted parable. Mm-hmm. Will do something that they would actually see and say, by the way, I'm the Lord your healer, right? And so I'm hoping that if somebody has something in their life right now that needs healing, this program will be for
3: absolutely.
2: Them. I mean, I definitely need Yahweh Rophe many times.
3: Yes.
2: And so we want to recommend a book if you want to do it along with this series. Is a book by Anne Spangler, and the name of the book is The Names of God. So she will go through all these names and many more. We're just going to do a few
3: of them.
2: And she has many and both in the Hebrew and the Greek. So we're going to pick it up on Exodus chapter 15, right after we have this flamboyant song because they crossed the Red Sea, right? They're out.
3: Exactly. They've been freed.
2: Yes. And I don't know if it has happened to you that after this fantastic experience then comes a
3: depression?
2: Well, I wasn't going to say that, but a valley, after a mountaintop.
3: Well, I'm sorry. Yes. In life, it usually ends up being depression after a gate. If you're melancholy or, you have highs and lows, usually there's a crash after the high.
2: Yeah, but we have seen mountaintop experiences like Elijah, for example, on Mount Carmel. And then a few chapters later, he's suicidal. And you're like, how can you go from top to bottom?
3: My point exactly.
2: Yeah. Well, it happens to us like when we have a very intense weekend or whatever, and then we need to have a quiet time.
3: Yeah.
2: That in this case, that's when their fears started. You know, they celebrated, they sang, they danced, they had tambourines.
3: Everything was great until
2: incredible.
3: It's like, now what?
2: Now what? Exactly. So that's where we're going to pick it up. Chapter 15 of Exodus has this song. And then after the dance and the song and all of that, then they have to face the reality. Okay, now we're in the wilderness. What are we going to do now?
3: Exactly.
2: So we're going to pick
3: next?
2: It. Yeah, we're going to pick it up on 15 verses 22 and 23.
3: All right. Then Moses led Israel from the Red Sea, and they went into the desert of Shur. For 3 days they traveled in the desert without finding water. When they came to Marah, they could not drink its water because it was bitter. That is why the place is called Marah.
2: Okay, so here we start.
3: 3 days no water, I'd be pretty upset too.
2: Pretty moody too. What happens is It's like they forgot that God just opened the sea 3 days right. ago. I mean, they're not dealing with just Moses. They have the supernatural power.
3: But I mean, I can understand that. I mean, 3 days without water, you're getting dehydrated in the desert. Yeah, it's going to be pretty easy to forget, unfortunately, as humans.
2: This is the point, is that we very fast forget.
3: Mm. Yes, unfortunately.
2: Who is God the power is. Behind mm-hmm. us, right? So yeah. in this case, instead of saying, okay, let's ask God for water, mm-hmm. and poor Moses, I were in Moses' place, I would have said.
3: But I mean, come on, but what kind of thing is this? It's like, finally, after 3 days, you find water. And then it's bitter. Like, really? Like, really, God? Like, well, now there's water, but now we can't drink it because it's bitter?
2: And I think that's one of the things that everybody can relate to. When you waited for a long time for something, and then you find it, and it's
3: nothing. It's not like what you expected.
2: Yeah, I can almost see some people going, hey, I asked God for a spouse for 20 years, and look what I got, you know, type of thing. This is what happened to them. They were like, well, God is going to provide. Oh, great, we see water. Mm-hmm. Then they all, you know, you can see them all throwing themselves in the water.
3: Yes.
2: And it's like bitter.
3: Mm.
2: By the way, Mara means bitter, right?
3: Mm-hmm.
2: So instead of saying, God, what are we going to do about this?
3: Mm-hmm.
2: This is when they start grumbling and they will continue grumbling for 40 years, you know?
3: Yeah.
2: It's like
3: They grumbled against Moses too, right? It says they grumbled against Moses saying, what are we to drink, right?
2: Yes.
3: They didn't grumble against God.
2: Well, they do in verse 25.
3: But right there, they start with Moses. You know, let's start with somebody that we can actually see and actually get after, right? Because, you know.
2: Yeah, but they know Moses is the representative mm-hmm. of the Lord. So the people go to Moses and then they cried out to the Lord, verse 25, if you want to read
3: it. Then Moses cried out to the Lord, and the Lord showed him a piece of wood. He threw it into the water, and the water became sweet.
2: Okay, this is one of the strangest and most amazing miracles at the same time. God doesn't look for another source of water.
3: No.
2: He takes the very place that is bitter,
3: and
2: the same place becomes sweet, which for me is a big deal, because it's not like he's saying, okay, throw your marriage away and I'll give you another marriage.
3: Right.
2: He's not saying, hey, throw your boss away, I'll give you another boss.
3: He's saying, I can use what you
2: is
3: have
2: there and turn it sweet.
3: Absolutely.
2: Which, of course, later on we will see, I believe this is a great symbol of the salvation that would come later, because the fact that he chose to throw a piece of wood in it to make it sweet.
3: Yes.
2: You know, we already know that that the cross would be God would utilize
3: to save us.
2: To save us, right? To take a bitter situation of the human race and make it good, right? So this is all these things we believe that they are actually symbolic of what Christ would do. But in their case, they just know they need water, right?
3: Mm-hmm.
2: So he showed him a tree. The Lord showed him a tree. He threw the tree into the waters.
3: Water. Yeah.
2: And I mean, this is not a regular thing you do. Like if he threw salt or sugar or I don't know, anything else, what can a tree do if it's not a symbol of something miraculous?
3: Yeah.
2: You know, so.
3: Yeah. Now, I mean, you know, a sugar cane may make it slightly like, you know, I don't know, lemonade or something, but it's still not going to be like, you know, fresh water.
2: So God, the first thing that wants to tell them is that he has the ability to take your bitter places and make them sweet, which was one of the first lessons they needed to learn, because they were about to cross the desert.
3: Mm-hmm.
2: Later on, they were about to go to a place that was already inhabited and they were still going to possess it. So they had to learn the fact that when you see a situation that is bad, with God, it can become sweet.
3: Yeah. And with this bitter, is there any like, you know, more explanation on that and like why they translated it to bitter? I mean, is it like brackish water? Is it like been sitting there and it's just like,
2: all
3: or is
2: we know
3: it just
2: is
3: bitter?
2: That we, they,
3: doesn't taste that, good or is it
2: yes,
3: just
2: all
3: like...
2: All we know is the name, because later on in the book of Ruth, Naomi, when it comes back and everybody in Bethlehem say, oh, Naomi, which means pleasant, is back. She says, don't call me Naomi, call me Mara, which is this
3: bitter.
2: Name right here.
3: Exactly.
2: Because God has dealt bitterly with me, she says, right?
3: Yeah.
2: So all we know is that it is not drinkable, it tastes bad, and so bad that they can't drink it.
3: Right.
2: Okay,
3: yeah.
2: So there, let's keep reading. Read 25 all the way to the end of 27. Mm-hmm.
3: There the Lord made a decree and a law for them, and there he tested them. He said, if you listen carefully to the voice of the Lord your God and do what is right in his eyes, if you pay attention to his commands and keep all his decrees, I will not bring on you any of the diseases I brought on the Egyptians, for I am the Lord who heals you.
2: Yeah, and actually a better translation is, I am the Lord your healer.
3: Yeah.
2: And that is the Hebrew name Yahweh Rophe.
3: Yeah.
2: And so then they came to Elim, where there were 12 springs of water. I mean, then
3: 70 palm trees.
2: Yes.
3: I mean, this is like an oasis.
2: It's
3: amazing, right?
2: And they camped there beside the water. Yeah. So what God is saying is that I don't have lack of springs of water.
3: Right. I don't have a lack of resources.
2: Yeah. And by the way, he could have moved them to the 12 springs of water.
3: Right.
2: But he decided to heal that particular one to teach them who he was.
3: Yes.
2: You know what I mean? So yeah. I think it's very important to, and this will happen, as a matter of fact, in this chapter, 15, 16, and 17, we get first water, then they need food, and then they need water again. So the first battles that the Israelites find are problems with water and food. They're not enemies. In a moment, we will, in another program, we'll see that enemies also come. But they're the common enemies are the things that you need every day.
3: Yeah.
2: So those are the first ones that where we encounter God.
3: Yeah. And I think it's awesome that God is a healer. And the reason that he uses that word is that, you know, today it's different. Maybe you have plenty of water if you're not in a third world country, right? Maybe you have plenty of food, but you may have grown up and you may have been sexually abused. You know, you may have gone through all kinds of horrible things in your life. And you're like, how can we get over this?
2: And that this is bitter. Is bad.
3: It's absolutely horrible. And yet God can somehow heal you.
2: Yes, not only heal you, but use
3: you
2: for healing other people.
3: Oh, absolutely.
2: You know? Because he has this amazing ability to turn all things for the good of those who love him, right?
3: Often the best, you know, like healers are the wounded healers who know how to, you know, help others because they've been there themselves, and God can just use them miraculously.
2: Yes, and I'm hoping that if you are in need of healing, or if your marriage is in need of healing, or if your soul or an addiction or your mind, you know, maybe you're depressed.
3: Yeah.
2: Just remember this name of God, Yahweh Rophe, the Lord our healer.
3: Yes.
2: And you know, God purchased the right to bless us in spite of the fact that we don't deserve it. Okay?
3: Yeah.
2: Which is a point I always want to make, because people say, well, I don't deserve to be healed.
3: Yeah.
2: Because I brought it upon myself, or because of this, or because I took a detour, right?
3: Yeah. All of us do.
2: Yeah. Exactly. So I want to bring you to, as a conclusion, to Isaiah 53. Isaiah 53 is a chapter that would tell us in the Old Testament that a Savior would come and die in our place, right?
3: Yes.
2: But there is one verse that I want to read for you, and is Isaiah 53:5, that most people know by heart. He was pierced for our transgressions. He was crushed for our iniquities. And then the punishment for our well-being fell upon him, and by his stripes
3: We are healed.
2: So not only Jesus paid for our transgressions and our sins, but he also purchased the right to give us peace.
3: Yes.
2: And by his stripes, we are healed.
3: Mm.
2: So the greatest healing we usually need is in our hearts and minds.
3: Yes.
2: Sometimes God will not choose to do a physical miracle.
3: Healing.
2: But he always chooses to do a spiritual healing.
3: Yes.
2: Right? So you don't have to wonder if it's God's will to forgive your sin.
3: Right.
2: We already know it is God's will.
3: Exactly.
2: To,
3: it's God's will that all of us be saved.
2: Yes. Mm. That's what he would like to do. So in this case, we want to tell you, if you're struggling with something and there's bitter places in your life or in your past, don't forget that God has this incredible ability to take your bitter places and turn them into sweet, blessed places.
3: Oh, yeah.
2: Right? Isn't that a wonderful visualization
3: of God?
2: It's
3: amazing.
2: Yeah.
3: It's
2: an amazing name of God and visualization of God. So this is what we're going to leave you with. Don't forget that by his stripes, we are healed. Jesus is our Yahweh Rophe. The Lord is our healer. So trust him to heal the wounds in your own life, whatever you've been through.
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1: Are you seeking to upgrade your job? Hi, I'm Chuck Bentley with My Money Life from Crown. 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Employers struggle to find qualified people to fill positions in their companies. They're getting savvy at sniffing out resume cheaters. Subpar job performance can prompt managers to investigate an employee's past. If lies are discovered, termination can occur immediately and possibly trigger legal action. One survey reported that 75% of HR managers have caught a lie on a resume, like the applicant who claimed to have been a construction supervisor when he had actually only built a doghouse. Proverbs 10:9 says, "He who walks in integrity walks securely, but he who makes his ways crooked will be found out." So what are employers seeking in candidates? What key attributes should you include in your resume? They want people with a strong work ethic, so list any self-directed achievements. They'll show that you're ambitious and eager to take on challenges. They want employees who can contribute from day one. Note your current skills or certifications. 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
3: This is Shauna on Johnny Erickson Tata Sharing Hope. Whenever I'm with you, Johnny, whether it's at your desk or over lunch or in the hallway here at Johnny and Friends, I love that it's always easy to talk about Jesus around you.
4: Oh, that's right.
3: Or to talk about heaven, right?
4: Yeah.
3: And I have overheard you say that heaven has become even more precious to you. Mm. So what do you mean by that?
4: Well, I don't mean that I want to die anytime soon.
3: That's good. I'm happy to hear that.
4: I think I'm looking at heaven now for what it truly is, for what the Bible says it offers, what heaven is actually about, and not what I want it to be. Because I used to think of heaven as a place where I would get back all that I had lost and more. I thought of heaven as a place where I'd see my mom and my dad again, or being able to hold a racket and play tennis or ride horseback. Even simple things like running or walking or holding things with my hands. I haven't done any of that in ages. Now, I want to say there's nothing wrong with those things. It's okay that, I want to see my parents or that I want to play tennis or ride horseback, which, according to Revelation 19, verse 14, says, quote, "And the armies of heaven were following Jesus on white horses." So, I at least know we will ride horses. But as I said, all these desires are okay. And that's just it. When it comes to heaven, they're only okay. But are they the excellent things? Are they the noble, pure, and praiseworthy things? Maybe not. Because you see, now I don't want to go to heaven just to get something. You know, get to see my mom and dad play sports, walk, run, ride a horse. Rather, I want to go to heaven to give something. I want to go to heaven to give Jesus glory, all the glory that my earthly trials accrued for me. 2 Corinthians 4:17 says that every one of my hardships endured by faith contributes to an eternal weight of glory. And so, when I get to heaven, I want my life to be an offering, a gift. I want my earthly life to showcase what power there was whenever I believed God's promises in my wheelchair and acted on them. Because there's no glory to God without testing his promises in a tough trial and proving that those promises are reliable and that he is trustworthy and that his grace really is all sufficient. I want to get to heaven to tell that story. I want to arrive in heaven so I can talk up the riches of Christ Jesus. That is the riches of his grace. I want to extol his grace. It has to be rich. His grace has to be abundantly overflowing. How else would I have lived contentedly all those decades on earth as a quadriplegic? There's no way I could have sat in a wheelchair for nearly all my life in my strength. No, all glory to Jesus and his power. And right there, right then, is when I will invite all the inhabitants of heaven to join me in ascribing God glory. I will invite the saints and heavenly host, and I'll ask my mom and my dad to join me in ascribing glory to Jesus Christ for all the riches of his grace that sustain me in my wheelchair. Shauna, I want to go to glory with an adventure to tell before the throne of God. And I want you friends listening to tell your story of how God abundantly sustained you through every earthly trial. Would you like that to be your goal? Well, I've got a gift for you today that just may help you get started. Shauna, why don't you tell our listeners about it?
3: Absolutely. I'm happy to, Johnny. Well, listening friend, this brand new booklet that Johnny wrote contains many of the insights she shared today. 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

0: Is it possible to lead a full life and consistently rest? I'm Jennifer Miller, and this is The Christian Working Woman. I think many women agree they need rest and long for it, but it seems elusive, like an unattainable dream. There have been times when I have sacrificed to take time away for self-care, only to come back more anxious and stressed by the time lost. Does rest come from a spa day or vacation? What is rest, and how do we get it? Self-help books and podcasts tend to focus on physical and mental rest strategies that give our finite bodies time to slow down, and these are good things. But there is a deeper, more satisfying rest we are made for, which only comes through Jesus. In Matthew 11:28, Jesus gives a precious invitation. He says, "Come to me, all you who are weary and burdened, and I will give you rest." Are you weary today? Jesus has a special word for you. He says, "Come to me." The promise of rest is embedded in coming to him. I love how Augustine said, "Our hearts are restless until they find their rest in thee." But what does coming to Jesus for rest actually look like? It means prioritizing relationship, carving out time to spend with Jesus in his word and prayer. But there is another important facet. Verse 29 says, "Take my yoke upon you and learn from me, for I am gentle and humble in heart, and you will find rest for your souls." Now, a yoke is a frame fitted over an animal or a person to direct their work. And let me just tell you, there are a lot of yokes in this world. I like to think of myself as a very free individual who makes my own decisions. But when I honestly consider it, I see a yoke of perfectionism, of seeking to please others and wanting to live up to others' expectations, a yoke of needing to fix all of the problems around me. What yoke are you under that guides how you live and work? Every yoke we wear is a harsh taskmaster, except one. Jesus invites us to unburden ourselves of every other yoke and instead take his, which he promises in verse 30 is easy and the burden is light. What yoke do you need to replace today? Come to Jesus and live under his authority and guidance for your life. Please join me tomorrow for more encouragement from the Christian Working Woman.
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3: With SRN News, I'm Rich Thomason in Washington. Iran's president says the people of his country are the victims of terrorism, not at the hands of Iranian security forces who have killed thousands of Iranians, but rather the hands of the U.S. Masoud Pezeshkian leveled the charge in a speech this morning at the U.N. President Trump has put Iran on notice. He tells the U.N. General Assembly that he has a big decision to make.
4: Will a deal be made with Iran that lets them rebuild and create a far greater country than it ever was before, maybe one of the greatest in the Middle East or even the world? Or do I annihilate the Islamic Republic?
3: Mr. Trump predicts an agreement between the U.S. and Iran will come after the midterm elections. A senior NATO commander is issuing a fresh warning about Russia.
5: NATO's deputy commander in Europe's warning that Russian President Vladimir Putin's becoming increasingly reckless as his war in Ukraine drags on. Air Chief Marshal Sir John Stringer tells AP Putin's seeking to divide Western allies, while other European leaders warn Moscow's planning to test NATO's collective defense pact with bolder attacks that have already included sabotage and espionage. But Stringer also cautions NATO members need to be aware of a fevered environment and be careful in their response, because Putin would like to provoke the alliance into an overreaction. I'm Ben Thomas.
3: Chinese President Xi Jinping is scheduled to arrive in Washington tonight and ahead of White House talks tomorrow. Xi and President Trump are expected to discuss, among other things, artificial intelligence, trade, and rare earth minerals. On Wall Street this morning, the Dow is down about 132 points. The Nasdaq is off close to 300 points. This is SRN News.
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3: Finally, something that Republicans and Democrats agree on.
9: A new poll from the Pew Research Center asks Americans about the freedoms guaranteed by the First Amendment. And as you might expect, members of the two parties differ widely in their concern about most of them. But on the question of whether or not they fear future restrictions on the freedom of religion, the numbers are very close. 41% of Democrats say they're very concerned, as are 37% of Republicans. Michael Harrington reporting.
3: Polls indicate that more and more Americans are using artificial intelligence to answer personal and spiritual questions. AI chatbots are being asked such things as, how do I cope with grief? Why does suffering occur? And what kind of person should I become?
10: Critics are warning that AI is entering territory more properly occupied by clergy members, churches, and ministries. According to Pew Research, about 1 in 10 American adults now report using chatbots for emotional support or advice. This is SRN News. Along with those three squares a day, a judge's ruling means that Texas prison inmates can look forward to something else.
11: The ruling was hailed as a major victory by advocates who have fought for years for air conditioning in prisons across the state, where summer heat routinely soars above 100 degrees Fahrenheit. U.S. District Judge Robert Pittman said in a 150-page order that the Texas Department of Criminal Justice must immediately begin developing a plan for the installations. He ruled that a lack of air conditioning violates the constitutional right to not be given cruel and unusual punishments. John Scott reporting.
10: As the U.S. and China race to dominate AI, Senator Bernie Sanders and Democrat Congressman Greg Kassar introducing legislation that would ban artificial superintelligence, pause development of advanced AI systems, and create a new Department of Artificial Intelligence. More details, srnnews.com.
12: Serving is the key. That's what Jesus tells us in John 12, verse 26. It says, "If you serve me, you must go with me. My servants will be with me wherever I am. If you serve me, my Father will honor you." John chapter 12, verse 26.

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2: Welcome, welcome. Thank you so much for being with us. Today, our devotion is titled Lifelines, and our family beatitude is, happy is the family who seek help, for they will find a lifeline. And our memory verse is, ask and it will be given to you, search and you will find, knock, and the door will be opened to you. Matthew 7:7. So many times we think that Jesus is knocking at the door of our hearts and we need to open it to him. But the way this translation looks, it looks like we have to knock on the door. Ask, search, and knock. Here's our story for the kids. My Dad's in Trouble is its title. Hello, this is 911. What is your emergency? Dwayne nodded. Hello, don't be afraid. Just let me know what's going wrong. What's wrong? It's my dad. Thank you for speaking up. What's your name and where do you live?
3: Dwayne, and my address is 3456 Maverly Road.
2: You're doing great, Dwayne. Now, tell me, what is wrong with your dad?
3: He has cancer and he fell down. He's shaking and swinging his arms. It's a seizure.
2: Is he having a seizure? Has he had them before?
3: Yes. I prayed and I remembered to call 911.
2: Well, that's very good. Stay on the phone until the ambulance arrives. Let me know when you get there. The emergency responder spoke softly to Dwayne until the EMTs had arrived. An EMT checked out the father while another one talked to Dwayne and helped him understand what they were doing. The seizure ended and they took his dad to the hospital, and Dwayne rode with his dad and stayed at the hospital until the family member arrived to pick him up. The end of the story. Well, praise the Lord that Dwayne knew how to dial 911. At what age do you teach your children to dial 911? I have heard stories of children as young as 3 years old dialing 911. It is amazing when you think about it. We as parents always think we're going to be in a position where we can take care of the children, but sometimes things happen. We have unexplainable accidents, and can the children take care of us? Well, as I was always working with at least 8 to 12 kids in a group in my micro schools, I always taught them, first of all, if I should faint, what should they do? And if I should get incapacitated, what should they do? And then we always had to do if there was going to be an active shooter on campus. We don't do that in our homes, but at school we have to, and that can make a child stressed out, right? But we tried to stress the fact that we had a plan. The oldest child would become in charge, and this is what they would do. And with families, especially in this situation, they had to teach their little child, though I think he was 7 or 8, how to take care of dad, because dad had this potential of having a seizure. So think of your family dynamics and then do what you need to do to be safe. Let's pray. Dear Heavenly Father, we of course pray for the safety of all of our listeners, that we pray for them to have comfort and peace. It's a very tumultuous world we live in. We pray for those first responders that are often in very perilous situations, and we thank you for them. We pray for our nation. And Lord, be with us in this show, that our words will be your words. All this I pray in thy holy name. Amen. Ta-da! Well, activity number one. Of course, practice with your children about the different things that they can do. And always have a 911 prompt card. With very young children, you can show them how to match the words on a phone, how to work your cell phone if you don't have a landline. A lot of these older stories have assume that you're going to have a landline in your house where you can put in the buttons 911, but maybe you're like so many of us that just have cell phones. So your children need to know how to get into your cell phone and dial 911. And of course, also that it has to you have to save it just for an emergency. Activity number two, have the children do a research project on when did 911 become a universal call for help. Have them find that out. And maybe find some YouTube videos on it and do a little presentation. Multimodal is what we like to say, that people can choose to do a poster about something. They can do a report, a written report, or they can show, depending on the age of your child. So you can make this something that all of the ages of your children can work on. Younger kids can work on a poster. Older kids can work on the research paper. Maybe middle kids can do a PowerPoint about it. Anyway, the third activity is practice an emergency response for choking. Choking is something that we all need to watch for, especially with young children. I'm thinking of all the times one brother inhaled a peanut, the other brother inhaled bobby pins. Little kids put things in their mouths all the time. So you need to, first of all, encourage them not to put things in their mouths, but then help the older children know how to do CPR and how to remove that choking hazard in the first place. Whatever you do, have fun learning it. Curriculum Corner. We have been talking about recognizing signs of stress. We've gone through physical signs, we've gone through behavioral signs, and today we're going to talk about academic signs. So one of the leading signs would be a sudden or steady decline in school performance. And then another sign might be perfectionism, spending an extreme amount of time redoing homework, or worrying excessively over small mistakes. And the third one might be trouble focusing, difficulty staying on task, or remembering details due to racing thoughts. There are other signs too. Signs of stress, we've talked about physical signs, but we haven't talked about how that, if left unchecked, these signs of stress then become things like self-medicating, anorexic behavior, and those become life-threatening. So stress unchecked can really become a death sentence for your child. So we don't want that to happen. Nip it in the bud. That's what I say. Nip it in the bud. Questions parents ask. Well, this parent is asking about, they live in Michigan and they are quoting part of the law. They said the second paragraph says whoever is reporting to Michigan Department of Education must have a minimum bachelor's degree. Does this mean I can't homeschool my kids without my bachelor's? No, because if you continue reading, it says if you have a sincerely held religious belief, and it doesn't matter if you are an agnostic, an atheist, a Mormon, a Buddhist, if you hold a sincere belief, that is your responsibility to educate your children, then you can educate your children. And this has been tested in the courts, so it was upheld that you could homeschool your children even without a bachelor's degree in the state of Michigan. So there you have it. Don't forget to call us at 301-824-3162 or email us at myhomeschoolcompanion@gmail.com. And of course, check out our websites. 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And of course, Homeschool Companion is one of them, but it also has its own website, homeschoolcompanion.org, everything about radio. And then myhomeschoolcompanion.com is everything about academics. There. That was great. Thank you for listening to that. Our guest is Austin Sperry. And Austin Sperry is going to tell us about the Timothy Plan. Help your children begin now. Being good stewardships, not only of their time and their talents, but also of the money that you are going to make sure that they can earn. So we'll be right back with Austin Sperry.

0: 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Here's family expert Dr. Kay Kuzma with some great advice.
1: Promises can shape your parenting behavior, but there's no better time to make promises to your children than when they're still babies and you're eager to be the best parent you can be. 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And that's a start. Then, as soon as your child is old enough, tell him what you've promised, and he'll monitor you the rest of the time.
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0: Welcome, welcome. I'm here with Austin Sperry, and we're going to talk about the Timothy Plan. And you can go to the website, timothyplan.com. Austin, maybe share a little bit about your own upbringing, your own family life, because I'm sure since this is for families, people are going, oh, I hope my turns out as good as Austin.
1: Well, I'm glad for the opportunity, Rose. And yes, my grandmother would agree with you completely on that. No, growing up, I grew up in Texas, born and raised outside of Tyler, Texas, and then did my undergrad at Texas Tech and Belmont University, then ended up doing my master's degree at Texas A&M, and I've worked in finance and accounting for over 10-plus years, and now I get to represent Timothy Plan, the oldest Christian-based investing company in the country.
0: So just give an overview of the Timothy Plan. And then when I open it up, I can see that it actually has an outline for every stage of our lives.
1: Yes, ma'am, it does. So for Timothy Plan originally was founded in 1994 by a gentleman named Art Alley. Art had the idea of doing what is now known as biblically responsible investing. Biblical responsible investing is aligning investing with our Christian values. And so he started out in 1994. We're based out of Orlando, Florida. And with just one mutual fund, we have now grown to 12 mutual funds, 4 exchange-traded funds, or ETFs, and the business is now over $3 billion is what we have in assets under management now.
0: Praise God.
1: It's been a great story, and we're not done yet. So...
0: yes, and the ups and downs tend to mirror the political climate. Have you experienced that as well?
1: If you look at the history of investing from when the stock market first created all the way until now, it's not so much about the political atmosphere as it is aligning with your beliefs and also just consistently investing. Whenever people ask me, hey, when's the best time to invest? The answer is always an old Warren Buffett quote. It's not how much you invest. It's do it periodically, do it consistently, and over a long period of time. But you want to have good quality funds. Timothy, that's what we strive to do, is give good quality funds along with the beliefs and screening that aligns with our Christian values.
0: And, you know, I'm looking at investing biblically. Is this a page that... it's not a page that I would normally see if I went over to my local financial advisor, I wouldn't see this. So let's break it down topic by topic.
1: Yeah. So at the heart, Timothy Plan, when I say Christian-based screening or biblical responsible investing, what we're doing is we're screening at abortion, pornography, anti-family entertainment. We're also screening out non-biblical lifestyles. We're also screening out terrorism, alcohol, tobacco, and gambling. So anybody in Texas knows that's what our grandmothers have always taught us. Hey, don't drink, don't smoke, make sure you're married before you have kids and everything else. And at the heart of it, those are our Christian values.
0: And I know that people said, hey, if you want to make a lot of money, Rose, you need to invest in these casinos.
1: That is one of the industries that we have been seeing, and that's one of the things that we purposely screen out, and it's because it's preying upon families and destroying their livelihood at their core. It makes it so that people will try to get the very quick hit, the quick dopamine, and the quick returns instead of sticking with the plan, taking what God gives us, and looking at and abiding by him.
0: Now, is there anything in the names of these, I don't know, portfolios, or what are they called, these devices? Are there anything in the name that can give you, that alerts you that, hey, this is a more of a faith-based instrument to invest my money in?
1: So since we're the founder of the space and people have now come in, there are certain ones that are named after certain things you would associate with Christian beliefs.
0: Okay.
1: But the thing about it is, with Timothy Plan as our name, that's who we are. It's very easy to find. From there, you look from looking at all of our funds. We have mutual funds and exchange-traded funds, or ETFs. Those are those investment vehicles you can get in your own portfolios at home, or you can use a financial advisor. We're available everywhere. But it's one of those that it's not in the name per se, but Timothy, 1 Timothy 5:8, talks about taking care of your family and be responsible for that. And 1 Timothy 5:22 also relates to not taking advantage of anything that is non-biblical. At the heart of it, that's what that means. And for us personally, that's what we base the name Timothy off of.
0: Growing up, I had the belief that we shouldn't do anything with stocks and bonds, but almost all of our retirement is based on that.
1: Yes, ma'am, it is. But God also calls us to be good stewards. And from good stewardship means being bought in and paying attention to your investments, and also it's also providing for your family. That's what good stewardship is. And the best part about it is, you mentioned retirement. In retirement, we still want to be able to tithe. We still want to be able to give. We still want to be able to take care of our families. And we try to provide tools that allow people to do that.
0: In this, you have a nice illustration of
1: yes,
0: what
1: ma'am.
0: You're talking about. I don't know if you can see this. We're showing it on our YouTube video here, but it's a nice illustration of where you're how to do your funds in a way that they're as safe as they can be, right?
1: Yes, ma'am. So at the heart of it, we have those screenings we talked about earlier. And then from that, we develop our different mutual funds and exchange-traded funds, or ETFs, that allows people to build out their own portfolios. And we have something for every single category.
0: I'd like to maybe ask some questions. So let's say I'm a young family. My husband works down at the local trucking company, and I'm a stay-at-home mom. Should I be investing, or should he just rely on what his company is putting in there? Should he try to match funds? We're on a pretty tight budget. What would be your advice?
1: So for those people that are on a tight budget, make sure you sit within your budget first and foremost. That's something that is part of good stewardship, is being responsible for your money. Now, for those people that are looking at retirement and trying to save up for retirement, yes, you do want to try to save. And essentially, at the heart of it, most people, what we see, and the best solid advice, I reference Warren Buffett again, but pay in a little bit at a time, because paying in a little bit over time is what's known as dollar cost averaging. And dollar cost averaging means you're not going to be paying the most for it. You're not going to be paying the least for it. But over time, if you are dollar cost averaging over good quality stocks, historically, it will be your wealth will be increasing over time, and your stewardship allows you to do that as well.
0: Is it true that someone who's around 18 years of age, if they start saving or investing $100 a month, that they'll be a millionaire by the time they retire?
1: So traditionally, the S&P returns about 9%. So if you're putting in $100 a month, if from your 18 and you retire at 65, you will be a millionaire if you, based on historical returns. And it's one of those that it allows people to, once they start saving, you get into a habit. And
0: yes,
1: a habit forms a lifestyle. And for all of us out there, me growing up in Texas, that was part of our lifestyle, is tithing, saving, being responsible, and having good stewardship of our money. And all Timothy Plan is, it's a tool that allows you to do that investing in an even better stewardship, because you're abiding what we learn
0: yes.
1: in the Bible.
0: Yes. So growing up, you talked about, some of the money patterns or habits that were taught to you. Can you share with us what you can remember as a child when it concerns money?
1: So money growing up was really fun. My parents gave me a piggy bank, but it was one of the ones that had three different sleeves on.
0: Okay.
1: So
0: love them.
1: I know. I loved them too. And I wish I still can find them occasionally nowadays. But essentially, I had three sleeves. I had my fun money. Then I had my savings. And then I had my tithe. And so I working for our family nursery and everything else, I'd make a little money. Okay, at a very young age, 4 or 5, doing the chores around the house. All right. earn $10 for the week. Okay, we go to the piggy bank. At the time, it was paid all in quarters. something my daughter's going to have to get used to. But it made it where, okay, I put $7 worth of quarters in my spending. I put $20 or $2 worth of quarters in my savings. And I put $1 of quarters in my tithes. And then occasionally, if I had a birthday coming up, something like that, we'd make it where savings was only 10%. Tithes was always 10%, at least for me. And then the fun money would move around. But it made it where saving up, hey, I got a nice new BB gun when I was growing up. I got a nice Lego set growing up. And so it's something like that. You're learning to live within your budget at a very young age. And that carries on.
0: Amen. Hey, we've come to the end of part one of our show with Austin Sperry. And we've just been talking about instilling responsible stewardship in young children. And he was talking about the partition bank. I think that you can still get them, but I know it's not as prevalent. I love the idea that children learn to manage money. They have to have money to learn to manage it. And we're going to talk more about that in part two of our interview. I have one last thing to say, and that is God bless.
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1: God is going to bring you in your life into circumstances that there's no human solution, that there's no way out, around, or through, that you're going to sit back and say, God, I don't know how I can get through this. Why is God allowing that? To strengthen your faith.
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1: John Kenneth Galbraith was a Canadian-American, an economist, and his books on economy were bestsellers in America from about 1950 to 2000. He received the Medal of Freedom from the United States government in 1976. He also received the Presidential Medal of Honor, Freedom, in 2000. In his autobiography titled Life in Our Times, he tells an interesting little story about his housekeeper, Emily Wilson. One day, Kenneth Galbraith came back to his home, and he was a counselor on economy to many presidents of the United States. He was particularly weary, he was exhausted, wanted to go to sleep, and so he looked at his housekeeper, Emily Wilson. He said, look, I'm going to take a nap, and whoever calls me, please do not disturb me. Well, of course, he had regular contact with the presidents of the United States, and particularly was close to Lyndon Johnson. So shortly after he went to sleep, the telephone in his house rang, and Emily Wilson, his housekeeper, answered the phone, and the voice on the other end of the line said, this is Lyndon Johnson. I need to speak to Kenneth Galbraith. And Emily Wilson said, I'm sorry, Mr. President, but he's taking a nap right now. Lyndon Johnson said, I don't care if he's napping or not. You wake him up. This is the President of the United States. Emily Wilson said, with all due respect, Mr. President, I work for Mr. Galbraith, not you. Please call him back when he's awakened after his nap. The next day, Lyndon Johnson called Kenneth Galbraith, and he said, I don't know who that lady is, but whoever she is, I want her to work in the White House for me, because anybody that would protect her boss like that needs to be in the White House. Emily Wilson had this principled commitment to her boss. She knew who her leader was. The great worthies of faith down through the centuries knew who their boss is. They knew their master. They had this unprecedented, this principled commitment to God. That's the lesson of Elijah that I want to study with you this morning. I'd like you to take your Bibles and turn to 1 Kings, the 16th chapter. 1 Kings chapter 16. Elijah is one of the most principled, one of the most committed, one of the most faith-filled characters in Scripture. Now, you'll notice the title of my message is Elijah, Jesus, and an End Time People. Why are we interested in studying the life of Elijah? Elijah came on the scene of this earth's history at a time of great spiritual apostasy. He came on at a time of great compromise. And Elijah faced that compromise and apostasy in faith. Elijah called the nation back to obedience. And eventually, Elijah was translated without seeing death. God's end time people are looking forward once again to being translated without seeing death. Amen. And we are told in the prophecies of Malachi that the message of Elijah will return just before the coming of Jesus. A message of a faith-filled people calling an immoral, sex-centered, thrill-jaded, and morally twisted society back to obedience. So we are interested in Elijah because Elijah represents a type of the redeemed that will live just before the coming of Jesus and prepare for translation. So we have more than a casual interest in Elijah. We turn to get a setting of the times of Elijah here in 1 Kings chapter 16. And we begin there with the 29th verse. 1 Kings chapter 16, verse 29. The scripture says, in the 38th year of Asa, the king of Judah, Ahab the son of Omri became king over Israel. And Ahab the son of Omri reigned over Israel and Samaria for 22 years. So Ahab reigned more than two decades. Next verse, verse 30. Now Ahab the son of Omri did evil in the sight of the Lord more than all that were before him. Verse 31 tells us that he married Jezebel. Who was Jezebel? Jezebel was a Phoenician, came from a town called Sidon, and Sidon was a city in Phoenicia. The Phoenicians were Baal worshippers. So here you have King Ahab, the king of Israel, marrying Jezebel, a Baal worshipper. You have the union of church and state powers. Now, when Ahab married Jezebel, he argued in Israel for tolerance. His big argument was for tolerance. The Baal worshippers worshiped the sun, the moon, and the stars. Baal was the god of the storms. The Baal worship was one in which they believed that the rain that fell was given by Baal. Now, Ahab did not deny the worship of the Israelites. He did not deny the Israelites having the privilege to worship the true God. But he said, we need to be tolerant of all peoples. Therefore, tolerance means that we have to give Baal worship the freedom of worship right in Israel. In other words, within God's church, there is tolerance of all points of view. That position of tolerance led Israel to abject apostasy. It led them to rebellion against the true God. It led them to neglect the true God. It led them to lead the altars of Baal to be worshipped rather than the true God. Now, the Bible says in verse 32 and verse 33, then he set up an altar for Baal in the temple of Baal, which he built in Samaria. So you could have a temple at Jerusalem, but you'd also have a temple to Baal. The idea was embrace all, accept all, don't push anybody out. That was the idea of Israel. Verse 35, and Ahab made a wooden image. Ahab did more to provoke the Lord God of Israel to anger than all the kings of Israel that were before him. So what is the setting when Elijah comes on the scene? The setting is syncretism, or to use another word, the integration of Baal worship and the worship of Jehovah. Israel becomes disobedient to the true God. The commandments of God are in disrepute, and God brings a man on called Elijah. Now, there are seven lessons of faith that I want to look at in the life of Elijah. If you're taking notes, and I hope that you'll bring notebooks to church, because this is a place where we learn to grow and study the Word of God and apply the messages of Scripture to life today. There are seven great lessons of faith that we learn from the life of Elijah. Here is the first lesson of faith in the life of Elijah. Lesson number one, faith opens the door to receive God's abundant blessings, while disobedience forfeits the blessings of God. That is a key principle. Now, faith grows as we see God's blessings in our lives. Faith and obedience are two twins of the Christian life. So we want to look at this basic principle, and here's the principle, that faith opens the door to receive God's abundant blessings. We're going to look at 1 Kings chapter 17 and verse 1. 1 Kings 17 verse 1, the scripture says, and Elijah the Tishbite of the inhabitants of Gilead said to Ahab, as the Lord of Israel lives, before whom I stand, there shall not be dew nor rain these years except by my word. See, the Worshippers of Baal believe that Baal provided the blessings of dew and rain. He provided lush valleys and fertile plains, babbling brooks and flowing streams, that he provided green fields and abundant orchards. Now, God's judgment was not arbitrary. When God said that there would be famine in the land because of the drought, God was really mocking the gods of Baal, because they believed that Baal gave the rain. They believed that the blessings of life came from Baal. And so what God was showing here was that the blessings of heaven come on those that are obedient. That the life of tolerance, the life of compromise, the life of disobedience forfeits the blessings of God. We find this all through Scripture. That the blessing of God comes on those that are obedient. Deuteronomy 28, verse 1 and verse 2. Deuteronomy 28, verse 1 and verse 2. You forfeit the blessings of God when you consciously disobey God and go contrary to His will. This is true for a nation. This is true for families. This is true for individuals. When a nation turns its back on God in the name of tolerance, when a nation accepts moral perversion in the name of tolerance, the judgments of God will come upon that nation.
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1: When a family, knowing what God wants them to do, turns their back on God in disobedience, in compromise for convenience, they forfeit the blessings of God. When we as individuals know the leading of God in our life, know what God wants us to do, but are unfaithful in our tithe, unfaithful in Sabbath keeping, unfaithful to God in the message of health, when we consciously, knowingly are unfaithful to God, we forfeit the blessings of God. The blessings of God fall on those whose hearts are obedient to God. Deuteronomy chapter 28, notice what Scripture says, verse 1. Now it shall come to pass, if you diligently obey the voice of the Lord your God, to observe carefully His commandments, which I command you, that the Lord your God will set you high above all the nations, and all these blessings will come upon you. I want the blessings of God in my life. What do you say? Amen. Notice verse 15. Deuteronomy 28, verse 15, it shall come to pass, if you do not obey the voice of the Lord your God, to observe faithfully all His commandments and His statutes, which I command you this day, all these curses shall come upon you and overtake you. The blessing comes as by faith we enter into obedience with God. We lose the blessing when we knowingly disobey the word of God. Notice, Joseph, difficult circumstances, obeyed God, received the blessing, became the prime minister of Egypt. Daniel, very difficult circumstances in Babylon, obeyed God, purposed in his heart to serve God, received the blessings, became an influential leader in Babylon. Esther went in before the king and received the blessings of God. Now, Elijah's faithfulness to God in a day of moral compromise, Elijah's faithfulness led him to receive the blessings of God. Because notice 1 Kings chapter 17. Obedience, faith and obedience lead you to receive the wonderful blessings of God. In a time of famine, in a time when food was scarce, the Bible says, 1 Kings chapter 17, you're noticing verse 3 and 4. The word of the Lord comes to Elijah, get away from here, turn eastward, and hide by the brook Cherith, which flows into the Jordan. It'll be that you'll drink from the brook, and I have commanded you ravens to feed you there. So he went by the word of the Lord, by the brook Cherish. At a time of famine and hunger, the blessing of God came upon Elijah, and ravens fed him there. Now I wonder, where did the ravens get the food? May I suggest off the king's table? Elijah was out by some brook by Cherith, and every day the Lord sent from heaven a raven over to the king's food. And the king says to the raven, hey, here's a loaf of bread. And he doesn't know that the raven's flying from the king's palace right to that brook Cherith, giving it to Elijah. The blessings of God always come on those that are obedient to God. We cannot expect the blessings of God living in disobedience to his commands. But one thing the story of Elijah teaches us is that when we step out by faith to do what is right because it is right, when we step out by faith, God empowers our actions and brings us blessings beyond what we can possibly imagine.

0: to me that God sent Elijah to the very city, in the very area where Jezebel came from, and Ahab and Jezebel looked all over to find Elijah, and they couldn't find him, and he was right under the nose of her relatives there, being protected by God, being blessed by God. Yes. Elijah was faithful to God. God fed him by the brook Cherith. God fed him in Zarephath, and later God fed him again when he was running from Ahab, and we'll come to that story. When you are faithful to God, you open up the doors for God to work miracles in your life. Amen. When you are unfaithful to God, you close the door on the miracle that God wants to work in your life. God longs to work a miracle in your life. Yeah. God longs to do for you that which apparently is impossible. God is the God of the impossible. He's the God of miracles. Faithfulness to God opens the door for God to work in those miracles. Now, the lesson, second lesson we learn about end time faith is this. First lesson, end time faith is obedient even when obedience seems impossible. End time faith does not accept the compromises of this world and forfeit the blessings of God. Second lesson about end time faith. End time faith does not mean we always understand, because God leads us at times in pathways that we do not understand.
1: That's right.
0: For 3.5 years, it did not rain. Elijah received the blessings of God during those 3.5 years. But at the end of those 3.5 years, God gave Elijah a command. You will find that command in 1 Kings chapter 18, verse 1. Now, the prophet could have hesitated. The prophet could have stayed where he was, shaking in fear that if he appeared before Ahab, the wicked king would kill him. He could have told God he would not, he could not, he should not go. God was saying something to Elijah. And Elijah could have said, look, God, I can't do this. God, I'm not going to go. Lord, if I go there, I'm your prophet, and I'm going to get slain, and the voice of God will be silenced. Elijah could have said, God, I've been doing okay here by the brook of Cherith. I've been doing okay here in Zarephath. I've been doing okay here. Lord, you protected me. You fed me. Lord, please, I'm not going to Ahab. I suppose that Elijah did not understand. Faith does not need to understand. It simply needs to obey. 1 Kings chapter 18, verse 1. Now it came to pass that the word of the Lord came to Elijah in the third year, saying, go present yourself to Ahab, and I will send rain upon the earth. Verse 2. Elijah doesn't reason. Elijah doesn't tell Ahab all the reasons he can't go. So Elijah went to present himself to Ahab, and there was a severe famine in Samaria. Elijah goes. I remember an occasion. I was holding an evangelistic meeting in Brockton, Massachusetts. And an amazing experience happened. Unbeknown to me, there was a woman who had been studying the Bible, living up in Moncton, New Brunswick, up in Canada. And she had studied the Adventist message, was convicted of the truths in the Bible. Because when you study the Adventist message in the Word of God, the Holy Spirit convicts you of those truths. So she was convicted. Jesus is coming soon. She was convicted on the Bible Sabbath. She believed that God was leading her to make a decision. And she was going to be baptized in a couple weeks. There was one problem. Her husband was not an Adventist Christian, and he was really angry that she was considering becoming a Seventh-day Adventist. And so he did everything he could to discourage her, and just shortly before her baptism, he said, there's one more thing I'm going to do. He said, let's go to a friend's wedding. He knew there'd be a lot of drinking and partying in the wedding, and he said to her, look, as a wife, I am telling you, you must go to this wedding with me. I want to get you away from all this nonsense. I want to get you away from these Adventists. She said, Lord, I don't understand. He is my husband. I will not drink. But I understand this. I'm going to go. So she made a decision to be faithful to Christ, but she made a decision not

0: not to be defiant of her husband. So she decided to go. She said, "Lord, I totally don't understand, but I'm going to trust you and I'm going to obey you." They got in the car and they drove. They drove a number of hours from Moncton, New Brunswick, down to Brockton, Massachusetts. He was absolutely exhausted. They came in and checked into the hotel room. She walked down into the lobby. He went to sleep. And in the lobby, there was a large sign. And the sign said, "Prophecy Lectures by Pastor Mark Finley." The topic tonight is how you know the true church. She walked into those meetings, listened to a message on Revelation chapter 14, the message of the true church. I made an appeal. She got up and came forward and came to the altar. Went back to the room when her husband woke up. She said, "Thank you so much for bringing me here. Because tonight I went to Pastor Finley's meeting and I discovered, and I am more convinced than ever, that the Adventists of the true church." He threw up his hands and said, "Go be baptized if you want. We can't get away from these people." You may not always understand, but you trust. Elijah did not understand, but he trusted. There is a time to think. There's a time to weigh out your options. There's a time to consider all the possibilities. But there's also a time to trust and obey. There's a time to step out in faith. There may be somebody here today that God is leading you to some decision in your life. I don't know what that decision may be. Maybe a decision to be faithful in your stewardship. It may be a decision to be more faithful in your tithe. It may be a decision to be faithful in some area of health. Maybe a decision to be more faithful in Sabbath keeping. There may be somebody here today that God is leading you to make some decision for Christ. And maybe you don't fully understand how it's all going to work out. Maybe you don't fully understand how to sort out everything. There is a time to listen to the voice of God and say, "God, whether I understand or not, I'm going to trust and obey."
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0: God's end time people don't have to figure out everything in their heads. Elijah could have been incredibly worried about the consequences of going to Ahab. And he could have let his fears about what might happen keep him from doing God's will. But deep within his heart, he made a decision. "I will do God's will no matter what happens." When we trust and obey, the blessings of God fall upon our lives. When we trust and obey, our faith grows. 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We trust and obey. We leave the cave and stand on the mountain and recognize that God has a plan for our lives that we can't imagine.

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3: With SRN News, I'm Bob Agnew in Washington. Along with issues ranging from artificial intelligence to security in Iran, President Trump is expected to raise with Chinese leader Xi Jinping the cases of several people who've been detained and the U.S. says it's wrongfully.
4: So March 19th, 2026, Secretary of State Marco Rubio designated him as a wrongful detainee. Since then, I got a lot more help from.
3: That is the wife of Yulin Chen, detained a Chinese-American seismologist, and she's expressing hope that the president will intervene and accomplish his release. Meanwhile, three news outlets President Trump has banned from the White House are asking a judge to find that ban unconstitutional.
5: On Tuesday, President Donald Trump clashed with CNN reporter Caitlin Collins at the United Nations in New York after Trump last week banned CNN, MS Now, and Politico from White House grounds and called their news coverage fake news.
6: I'm surprised that CNN is here covering me. You should not be here covering me.
5: The long-running conflict between Trump and news media outlets he finds unfavorable is set to play out Wednesday afternoon in a court hearing.
3: And that is Donna Warder reporting. It's harvest time in California wine country, but many growers are struggling to sell their grapes because of changing drinking habits among Americans. Kyle Collins is with Allied Grape Growers in Lodi, California.
7: The demand for wine has dropped considerably, and people are drinking less, and they have more options for when they do choose to drink than they've ever had. And as a result, wine is facing its first real decline here over the last 5 years, relative to what we've seen over the last 30 years, which has been consistent growth in the wine market.
3: In fact, the decline is forcing some grape growers to tear out their vineyards altogether. Their families have grown those for generations in some cases. This is SRN News.
1: 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Have a terrific day.
3: Some new controversy has been sparked by the Archbishop of Canterbury. Michael Harrington explains why.
8: On this year's 25th anniversary of the 9/11 attack, Sarah Mullally presented the Church of England's Hubert Walter Award for Reconciliation and Interfaith Cooperation to Hafiz Ashrafi, a Muslim cleric who has praised Osama bin Laden. When outrage ensued, the Archbishop withdrew the award a week later. Now thousands of Britons have signed a petition calling for Mullally to step down as the Church of England's leader and the head of the Worldwide Anglican Communion. Michael Harrington reporting.
3: The Italian Prime Minister Giorgia Meloni plans to introduce legislation that would ban the wearing of burqas or niqabs in schools. The burqa is an all-covering dress worn by some Muslim women, while the niqab is a veil worn by the most conservative women, in which at most only the eyes are allowed to show through. This is SRN News. Rich Thomason now with a midday Wall Street Business Report.
9: Wall Street is holding near record highs, and oil prices have dropped some more after President Trump said that U.S. and Iranian negotiators held a three-hour meeting at the U.N. Brent crude, the international standard, fell 0.3%, $98.99 per barrel. Benchmark U.S. crude dropped 1.1% to $89.84 per barrel. Investors are focusing on Chinese President Xi Jinping's state visit to Washington, which is kicking off today, and his meeting this week at the White House with President Trump. Artificial intelligence is expected to rank high on the agenda. Canadian Prime Minister Mark Carney says that trade negotiations with India have been making good progress, and Carney says the two countries are aiming to wrap up their talks by the G20 summit in mid-December. For the Wall Street Business Report, I'm Rich Thomason.
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10: Serving is the key. That's what Jesus tells us in John 12, verse 26. It says, "If you serve me, you must go with me. My servants will be with me wherever I am. If you serve me, my Father will honor you." John chapter 12, verse 26.

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1: Oh, Jerusalem, Jerusalem, the one who kills the prophets and stones those who are sent to her. How often I wanted to gather your children together as a hen gathers her chicks under her wings, but you were not willing. Jesus, Matthew 23:37. Hey, I'm Nathan, and this is day 23 of 30 days watching Jesus. The heart of Jesus toward his enemies, his haters. How often I wanted to heal, to comfort, to uplift, make whole. It didn't happen. Not because he wasn't willing, but because they would have none of it. These words of Jesus expose to us the steady disposition of God's heart, always toward others, whether enemies or not. Ever working, ever loving, ever uplifting. This is who God is, how God is. It is the constant example of Jesus, always pressing in towards people, always liberal, always giving away, always full of grace.
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5: So I climbed the part of the brick wall there, and I screamed on top of my lungs, "Help! Help!" This was about 1:20 in the morning, Saturday night. Hello, my name is Iri Hicks. I'm a missionary with AFM, Tonga Project in Mozambique, and I'm going to tell you the story of something that happened to Dave the Nine in Mozambique, and it was a robbery. I woke up in the middle of the night. I turned my head to the side. And I saw a man inside of our bedroom. He was just taking our things away. In a panic, I screamed, "What are you doing here?" And the guy just ran away in a panic. I just woke up a little more, and then I called David and said, "Someone is inside the house, someone is inside the house." And I put some clothes on that were, like, I was wearing my sleeping clothes in. And I ran inside the house from room to room to find out that the man had taken my bag that had all the documentations, our bank cards, passports. He took all the house keys, the car key, and I found out that he had taken computers, cell phones, laptops, and some other things too. I was in a panic, and adrenaline was so high. And I checked and I saw that my Bible was open on top of the table. And I don't remember having the Bible open there. So this man, he took even our Bible cases and everything else. So I ran, tried to go and tried to get out of the house, but I found out that everything was locked and I didn't have the keys anymore. And then I found that the man had cut the bars, the metal bars, from our veranda of our house. And he left through that space there. And so I did the same thing. I ran to our front yard, which was very small, and our house was fenced by a wall made of half of brick and half of metal bars. So I climbed the part of the brick wall there, and I screamed on top of my lungs, "Help! Help! We have been robbed!" And I start calling the neighbors, and I knew their names, and I'm thankful that I had become friends with them. And little by little, someone came, one here, another one there, and then they're coming. I told them, "We have been robbed. We don't have keys to get out of the house." And they took everything. "I need to go to the police station. Please help me. I need to climb this wall here." And someone helped me to climb the other side. And I asked a young man, "Can you stay here? My husband's inside the house. Someone needs to stay here." And I asked the neighbors, the ladies, to go with me to the police station. They said, "We can't go by ourselves." This was about 1:20 in the morning, Saturday night. And then he said, "We need to wake up some of the men around here. Someone needs to go with us." And that someone called someone, and a guy came like with sleepy eyes, and he said, "What's going on?" And he said, "We need to go to the police station. We need you to help us." So he came, and I was so stressed out. I started kind of running down the streets and followed by a group of people, and I was so in a hurry. I was telling them, "Come, come, come." And I ran by a bar that had so many people drinking during the nighttime. And I was wondering what those people are thinking about me, a foreigner, just running, like, so late in the night, followed by a bunch of people. But before I went to the police station, I stopped quickly at one of the members of the church house, and I knocked at the door, and I said, "Please help me. Dave and I have been robbed, and I need help. Can you call Fernando?" Fernando was a Bible worker. And I said, "Can you call Fernando and ask him to come here, please? We need him." And then I went to the police station. When I got there, they didn't have any police car patrolling the streets. And they said, "Oh, our cars are broken. We need to call some of the police that are here on call." So they called the guys as they came and got ready. And they said, "Okay, let's go to your house and see what's going to happen." So I reported the robbery. And then I was in front of everybody, walking quickly back to the house. When I got close to the house, I remembered that I had a small set of keys that had just a few keys for the front gate. And then I called inside the house and I said, "Fernando, go to that drawer. There is a key there." He got that key and he was able to open the two front gates, and we were able to get into the house. A lot of people were there coming, and that came with me. The police came and asked me to make a list of the things that had been robbed. We made that list, and then I asked, like, "So what can I do right now?" And he said, "Well, the police are going to take care of that." Then I went back to the police station with them. Then another person came to the house and from the criminal department, and he says, "Okay, let's go check that again." I went there a second time to the house, and a third time I came back. I went to the police station. I came back again. And then this was around 5 o'clock in the morning already, and Fernando had come and had stayed with David. I said, "We need to call the landlord lady, because she needs to come and help us. We can't stay in this house right now. We don't have keys from anything. And they took the key from the car. They're going to come for the car also." So the Lord is good. During the time that we were in Mozambique, we had befriended so many people. And so the landlord lady, she came to our house. And this was Sunday morning when all the businesses are closed. She had a friend who was a welder. And he knew someone in a store that sells things for welding and metal parts. And so that person was willing to open the store and sell those things that we needed. Also, we had to change all the doors, keys and locks and everything. They were able to get those things in. So there were two groups of people, one welding, making the bars of the house stronger. And the other man was changing the door keys. But then we had the problem with the car. So the car was still there, and it had alarm. But thankfully, we had a young man from the church who worked in a store, the place where they used to make, they still make door keys, copies of door keys. And he called his boss, which I knew him also. And he told Remember that sister, the foreigner, the Brazilian one? She was robbed and she needs someone to go and change the key from her car because they took the keys. So the man gracefully came to our house and he was there and he was just learning how to change those keys because he had to change the shape of the key and also the alarm. They had to turn everything off and he didn't know much how to do that. He called a friend over the phone at the capital city and the guy was giving him instructions on how to do that. So finally he was able to change the shape and of the key so nobody else would be able to take the car. And during that time, the neighbors were coming to our house and they're trying their best to comfort us and to be a help. The members of the church also, they came and they sang hymns and they prayed with us and they were trying their best to help us. So during that time, after the people came and they fixed the door keys and everything, I was kind of scared to be by ourselves, David and I, in the house. So our Bible workers, Fernando and Julio, they left their homes and they came to stay with us. They also were scared about the event and they were sleeping in the living room on the chairs there. And they had a machete at their sides in case something would happen. And I asked them, can you guys stay here for a week? And they said, yeah. They used to call me mom also. And I said, and teacher. And I said, can you guys stay for a little longer? And they just stayed there for the week. And so during that time, the Lord gave me comfort and gave me the strength to go through those days and trying to figure out how to get our documents and everything back, because everything was stolen. And also to cancel bank cards and to get another phone and everything going on. So I'm thankful for the Lord putting so many people in our lives that helped us when we need the most. But above of all, I'm thankful for the angels of the Lord that protect us, that guide us. It doesn't matter what happened, the Lord is there for us. And to remind myself that doesn't matter what happened, the Lord is always there for us. That day was a different day. The day that I was very stressed about, but I knew that the Lord had protected us. Because later on, we found out that the guy who robbed our house, he stole our kitchen knife, which one that was kind of sharp, and the Lord protected us from more harm. This experience has been traumatizing for me. But I am extremely thankful for God for keeping David and I safe during this whole ordeal. I experienced the best and worst of Mozambique during this event, but I pray that the man reads the evangelistic books that he stole and find Jesus. Inside of my bag, there were books that I used to distribute to people. So I hope that somehow this person or anybody else that was helping him, they would read these books, or at least those books would get to someone's hand. So they would find Jesus, and I pray for their salvation, for their conversion. I would like to see them in heaven. So thank you for listening to this story.
6: 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God bless. Let's close off with a hymn called Rock of Ages.

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1: This is Pastor Dave with another Step to Christ. 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However, we should regard the mercy of God. What more could he do for us? 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
9: Serving is the key. That's what Jesus tells us in John 12, verse 26. It says, "If you serve me, you must go with me. My servants will be with me wherever I am. If you serve me, my Father will honor you." John chapter 12, verse 26.

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2: 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I'm your host, Brian Perez, and we're going to be in the studio for 2 hours today. So start calling now and we'll take your question on grief, depression, so much more that we can talk about, anxiety, addiction. 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
3: Always.
2: I knew
3: always.
2: It. I knew it.
3: You know, there's one thing, Brian, that you may not know about me, but I love quotes. I love all kinds of they don't have to be pithy sayings, but they can be short little statements that really cause you to think. Mm-hmm. And like a couple of them that I love is the main thing is to keep the main thing the main thing.
2: Yes.
3: Or speak the truth, even if your voice shakes. Another one that we've heard many times, and I repeat this, is be kind, for everyone you meet is fighting a hard battle. Mm. It's originally attributed to Plato, but we really don't know if he said it. I just think that there's a lot of truth to that. We rarely know what anyone else is carrying. And we will judge people just by their reactions or, we might say something that the person is impatient, but they may be feeling overwhelmed. Or we may have a friend who seems distant, but they might be hurting and we need to reach out to them. It's common that people that we meet are facing things that we don't have anything, we have no idea. Chuck Swindoll once said, don't judge because you can't possibly know the whole story. Mm-hmm. And so I think about this when, you know, the work that we do here, and I was thinking back on Monday's show, we had a caller in the first hour that was talking about family victimization, that, you know, the secret had been kept. Then the next hour, we had a call from a man who that had been his experience. He had been a victim, and it was the first time he was telling anyone. But it was because somebody else shared their story. You know, Galatians 6:2 says, carry each other's burdens, and in this way you will fulfill the law of Christ. It doesn't say we have to fix everyone. And, you know, we got to be careful not to kind of take that bait of trying to make it right. Because some things we just carry, but we can help each other carry them. And sometimes that just means listening, you know, saying something like, you don't have to go through this alone. The thing that I love the most is that as Christians, we can have hope. One of our fabulous coworkers here just retired a couple of weeks ago, and he said as he left, 10,000 years from now, let's meet at the corner of glory and hallelujah and catch up on all that the Lord did in our lives. I love that. And yes. I've said that a few times. It's just a reminder that whatever you're facing today, it may be a lot. It may be more than you ever thought that you were going to have to deal with in life. But I want to say to you, don't give up hope. We are here to take your calls, to answer the questions, to explore what are the options. And as believers, we have to help each other focus on the fact that God is doing a work, even though we cannot see it in the moment. And as we lift each other up, we can encourage each other, even as the day is coming. That eternity, there will be no more tears, there will be no more death, no more mourning. And he also says, look, I am doing something new. And that's what we're here about here at New Life. We want to help you with your new life. Don't give up hope and speak the truth, even if your voice shakes. It might shake when you call us, right, Brian?
2: Oh, yes, we get that often. And then sometimes our voices start to shake as the co-hosts because we hear these stories and we're so touched by them, and we remember to keep you in our prayers, and everybody watching and listening prays for you as well. 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We're going to be here for 2 hours today at 1-800-229-3000. 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
8: Thank you for taking my call. I appreciate it.
2: Of course. What's going on? How can we help you today?
8: I just need some well-rounded advice on how to deal with my mom and my sister. They both live in the same house. My mom fell a few years ago, broke her femur, and she's had trouble with her leg. She's made no attempt to get up and move very much. Mm. She has commented that she's content sitting in her chair looking out the window. And I talk to her about twice a day, in the morning and in the evening, and her worry, because she's doing nothing, is I'm 58 years old, and she is, sometimes she talks to me like I'm a little kid, like I don't know how to take care of things. And I've gotten to the point where when I talk to her, I just get irritated because it's her worry, her excessive worry, and making, my two boys are living with me for now, even though they're adults. And she's like, well, I'm glad they're there. And I'm like, no, they need to get their own life and I'd be okay by myself. And she worries about that. I don't like you being alone. And I'm like, I'm okay. And it just gets, and I know my irritation comes out in my voice, and I really don't like that, because my mom's a little bit older, and she's in Alabama. I'm in Oklahoma. Sorry, I've got traffic.
2: I was going to say, we're... lots of sound effects. But go ahead, Dr. Jackie, I think you had a question.
9: Yeah, so Donna, your question is, how do you navigate this with your mom?
8: Yes, because everything I've tried, I've exhausted, and I don't know if there's anything else. And I tell her, I try to remind her that your worry is not going to change anything. If anything happens, it's going to happen. You can't do anything about it by worrying.
9: Yeah. And so you're wondering,
8: in every conversation we have,
9: you're wondering, how do I help her stop worrying about me?
8: Well, I know I can't stop her, but how to handle it, I guess, myself, so I don't sound so irritated and short with her.
9: Okay. Well, I wonder if there's something in the relationship from your youth that gets triggered here? Because it sounds like mom starts telling you what to do and what you need to do, and you start feeling like she's treating you like a child, and then you kind of roll into responding maybe like a teenager.
8: Yeah, I'm the baby of the family, and I've been out of my own. When I got married, I was married to military, so I've lived all over the place.
9: Mm-hmm.
8: And I haven't been like... I lived with her for a year when I came back to the States in 2010.
9: Mm-hmm.
8: And then I moved away. And I don't know if it's just because she's getting older and she feels she's got to... I don't know why.
9: She's doing what moms do. I think that this is more about you and how you're responding to it. Right? She's concerned about you living alone, and that may be because she wouldn't want to live alone. And so what if you just got curious instead of feeling... It almost seems like you are feeling like you're being criticized, and so you have to defend yourself because there's some part of you that seems maybe to believe that she doesn't think you're capable of taking care of yourself. You're not going to be okay on your own. And that's okay. She doesn't have to believe it.
8: Yeah.
9: You are taking care of yourself. You are okay on your own. And so there's nothing to get frustrated about. She's sharing her concern,
8: okay.
9: And her concern is coming from her own concern. She does not want to be left alone.
2: So you're saying she doesn't have to believe it,
8: no.
2: But that's okay.
9: That's okay.
2: Yeah.
9: Yeah, she's not alone. No, I know she's not alone. But
8: she's
9: her,
8: not alone.
9: But she can see, she can, like, as a mother, when you think about your child and the life you want them to have, it's often based on what we didn't have or what we had and we want them to have more of, right? It would be terrible for her to be alone. Think about, you know, when someone says something to you and you think, oh, I would never say that to them, or I would never do that, right? We think about how it would work in our worldview first. That's how we often process information. And so I imagine your mom is thinking, I wouldn't want to be left alone by out there away from all of my family and everything. And so that's what she is sharing with you. So rather than get upset, just talk to her about that. Mom, have you ever lived alone? What was that like for you? Did you get, just shift it so that you turn it back around on her so that you don't feel like she is coming down on you? You don't have to keep explaining to her that you're safe.
8: Yeah.
9: You just live your life and be safe. But when you're talking with her, that's her trying to share her concern about you. And now the conversation just seems like you're a teenager and she's mom telling you you can't go out. It's dangerous. So you're going to need to shift it. And so that the conversation becomes about other things, because you guys sound like you're stuck in this pattern of having the same conversation over and over again.
2: Twice a day.
8: Yeah. And it's twice a day. And it's, you know, I was kind of getting to the point of, you know, cutting it back to talking to her one time a day. And
3: but
8: like,
3: here's the thing, though, Donna.
8: She calls and I can't answer the phone.
3: But Donna, here's the thing. You know, I opened the show with my favorite quotes. One of my other ones is, if it's not one thing, it's your mother. But you guys have settled into this is your relationship. This is your relationship now. Like, mom calls twice a day. This is our conversation. And like Jackie's saying, you have the power to shift this. Another favorite saying, I promise I won't keep doing this for the rest of the time I'm on the radio today, but you know,
8: no, you're fine.
3: Be curious, not furious. And so, you know, you can ask about that, but I want to address the fact that she had this broken femur and has been stuck. There are so many questions that I have about that, because when we have physical ailments, whether it is chronic pain or a chronic disease, it impacts the way that we experience the world. And so, you know, in her routine of worried about you, it's coming from her own insecurity or her whatever her story is, like Jackie is saying. But, you know, you have power here, Donna, where you can avoid asking the questions. Here's an example. When my grandchildren were little, I caught myself that every question I would ask my daughter would be like, well, how'd they sleep last night? And then I was like, then I'd hear how they slept. At some point, I didn't want to hear that anymore, but I was the one asking the question. And so monitor what you are asking. And even if she comes up with the same answer, it's an opportunity for you to get curious. Mom, where did that question come from? What are you thinking would be happening? Like what Jackie said.
2: It's almost like playing a game of Jeopardy. You already know what the answer is going to be, so maybe ask it a different way so that you can get a different reaction.
9: Yeah, try to redirect and bring her into a different conversation. She's sitting in her chair. That feels safe. She doesn't want to do more. She's probably fearful. I used to be a part of a coalition called Down with Falls Coalition in Orange County in California, and we would try to come up with ways to help seniors be safe because falls can change lives so drastically.
3: Yes.
9: And this fall changed her life drastically, breaking the femur. That's a huge injury, and her recovery has left her kind of more sedentary probably than before. And so she's just being really cautious, and then she wants that for you as well, Donna. But you get to redirect her and encourage her, and she's chosen her safe site for sitting in. Great. Support that. Encourage that. And then share the exciting things you're doing in your life or the ways in which you're bringing peace into your life. She loves that your sons are there because it's, you know, she's fearful, but she's probably been fearful for you. You know, you're the baby of the family. You married military. I'm sure you went away wherever they were deployed and stationed. And so she's been doing this your whole life. So cut her a little slack and just stay curious.
3: Yeah.
2: Donna, thanks for calling in today to New Life Live at 1-800-229-3000. 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
10: Hi.
2: Hello. You're on with Dr. Jackie and Becky Brown.
10: Okay, great. Thank you.
2: So what's going on?
10: Well, we have a family situation that we've never had before. My brother and I we're both almost 70, and our mom is living, and she's not in very good health, and she's 88 years old. And my brother and his wife have stopped speaking to her and have stopped including her in group text, which she was accustomed to being in on, you know, things about other family members and their health issues and things. And recently we were at a family birthday party, and neither one of my brother or his wife spoke to my mom. And she's very, very heartbroken over it. And she doesn't know. There was an incident, but she didn't do anything wrong. So she doesn't know why they're so angry and why they're not speaking to her. It's breaking her heart. It's been 3.5 weeks, and I'm not sure if my husband and I, we're on the same page, my husband and I, but we're not sure if we should intervene or not, or at what point should we do that.
9: So no one knows why they're not speaking to her?
10: Well, I think that we know what happened and what caused the issue, but it was a phone call that my mother asked a couple of questions, and they did not want to be questioned, but she didn't ask the main question. What she just sort of wanted to know that everything was okay, so asked a couple of outlying questions. And this was with the sister-in-law, and she got angry that she had so many questions and said, I knew this was going to happen, and she hung up on her. And then my brother, a few days later, called my mother and let her have it for telling her things like, this is none of your business. But although the phone call was about a request for prayer on a matter.
9: They were calling her to request prayer?
10: Yeah, exactly.
9: So they called her to request prayer. She asked some clarifying questions, and they got angry. And in the family, is there, you know, you have this group text in which we're sharing information. Is there a lot of that? Is mom typically very involved in you all's lives?
10: Absolutely, yes.
9: Okay. And
10: yes.
9: So has there been complaints? Has there been complaints about that in the past?
10: About
9: how involved the family is in each other's lives?
10: No complaints. But I mean, I have noticed over the years that this sister-in-law, if you ask a question, I mean, it can be a perfectly innocent question. If she doesn't want to answer it, she'll just change the subject or, act like you didn't even ask a question.
9: And we're going to come back and talk a little bit about what a perfectly innocent question might be, because it might be perfectly innocent to you. But
10: what time is your dentist appointment?
9: Right. Mm-hmm. But to her, that might have a completely different connotation.
3: Exactly.
9: Yeah.
10: Okay.
2: Suzanne, don't hang up. We've got to take our break, as Jackie said, but
10: great.
2: We will come back and speak with you and everyone else who wants to talk to Dr. Jackie Mack Harris and Becky Brown. We're going to be here for 2 hours, and Becky has promised she won't be sharing her favorite quotes for the next 2 hours, although I love her quotes. These are great. You should, write a book about them or something. But 1-800-229-3000 is the number to call in to speak with Becky and Jackie. 1-800-229-3000.
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2: Suzanne, are you still with us?
10: I am.
2: Great. 1-800-229-3000 is the number Suzanne called, but where did you want to pick it up, Jackie?
9: Suzanne, I was saying it may seem like a simple nothing question, but it depends on how people make meaning inside, right? We don't know what's going on inside. We don't know what questions meant in her childhood. Oftentimes I work with people who, if you ask them a question, they don't see that as a clarifying question. You're trying to understand them. They see that as you don't understand them and you're saying that they're not making sense, or right. You don't trust them, and so you think they're lying. So you're like, well, what time is your dentist appointment, right? Like, it seems like a nothing question, but they are making meaning on their end and you don't know what that's about, right? So something goes on when she is asked questions, and it sounds like we've never really explored, hey, what's the meaning of that for you? We typically ask questions, we say, right, be curious, not furious. So we're gonna ask questions. But when I have somebody in my life who, when I ask them questions, they feel offense, I then need to understand what that means to them so that I can shift.
10: Well, I don't think you have a real good picture of what happened. She asked my mother, will you please pray for your son because he has an appointment tomorrow? And she didn't say what kind of appointment. She said, okay, does he have to go out of town? And she said, the sister-in-law said, no. She said, is it a conference call? And she said no. And then I think on the third question she said, I knew you were going to have 100 questions and I shouldn't have even brought it up. And my mother said, well, if you don't want me to ask any questions, you shouldn't say anything. And
9: that's what your mom said?
10: No. Yes, she didn't say don't ask for prayer. She said then don't say anything.
9: And so then your sister-in-law said, cool, I will not say anything else to you.
3: Forevermore.
9: Ever.
10: And she hung up, and then a few days later, my brother called and pretty much blessed my 88-year-old mother with a heart condition out. And, you know, I mean, it's like she was baited. Like,
3: well, but Suzanne,
10: I want you to pray about. But
3: Suzanne, here's the thing. But listen, here's the thing. The reaction that the sister-in-law had then got reverberated over to her husband, and then that went back over to mom. And that's what Jackie's talking about. We don't know, like, whatever the issue was with your brother, and I'm not giving them an excuse for behaving like that, but it's like what I said in the open. We don't know what's going on inside of them, and who knows what the appointment was, and your mom was just genuinely caring for, you know, what is going on with her son, but the reactivity is what has to stop. And my suggestion would be that, you know, mom reaches out to both of them with just, I'm sorry that it turned out this way, and I am praying for you, and I look forward to the next time we can connect, or something very neutral, but don't, you know, I don't know, Jackie, does that sound like that would work? Or
9: I doubt that it would work with them, but it does sound like what I would do, but I don't know that it would work, only because this, it seems like this is a probably a pattern. The daughter-in-law says, I knew you were going to ask 100 questions. So already there is some annoyance because they want to be able to share what they want to share and not have anyone ask for more. Right. True. So they said, can you pray for him? He has an appointment tomorrow. And then mom got curious. Mom didn't say, what kind of appointment? Which was a reasonable question. I might have said, what kind of appointment am I praying for? Am I praying about a job? Am I praying about a doctor's visit? Am I praying about a situation with the kids at school? I would have been curious, too. So I agree with you that, mom, there was nothing wrong in her asking those questions, except for in that we know that there's something going on with this brother and sister-in-law that they don't like being questioned. So then when the sister-in-law said what she said, mom's snarky comeback was, well, then don't tell me anything. And that's what ticked them off. That was what I think that was the catalyst for the brother calling back, how dare you, right? Now, I'm not saying how either of them behaved was okay or right, but they showed their feelings. And oftentimes we don't like it when people tell us that they're upset with us and they didn't like something we did. So he then reaches out to mom and he just lets her have it. And he says whatever it is he says. Now, mom is hurt because there's been this cutoff. She can certainly reach out and say, hey, I'm sorry it turned out this way. That was not my intent. I love you all, and I look forward to us having, you know, getting together, as Becky said. However, she also gets to not be bullied and abused by them.
3: Right.
9: And so she gets to decide, too, if she wants to do that. Because if that's how they're going to treat her when they're asking for something from her, then maybe she needs the space. And yes, she's 88 years old and you know, has all that she has going on, but people are people and people feel how they feel and have the experiences that they have, and that is coming out on her. Whatever is going on in their life, they blew it through her. And she gets to take a step back and say, you know what, it's not okay to talk to me that way. And so I'm gonna pause rather than trying to force this relationship to be mended right now.
2: Although she's probably thinking, you know what, I'm 88 years old. I don't want this to be the last thing that happens, that I don't have a good relationship with my son.
3: And on the other side, this couple is also feeling that. Mm-hmm. Because even in their anger and even in their reactivity, they're like, oh, did we go too far? And Suzanne, it may not seem like they're feeling that way, but I guarantee many of us have lost our cool and regretted it later.
2: That's for sure. We'll be back.
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2: So, Suzanne, for calling in today, we want to send you a couple of tip sheets, so stay on the phone. And we're also going to put this information in the show notes if you're watching us online. And if you're watching or listening, you can call and request these. 1-800-NEW-LIFE is the number. The tip sheets are titled, How to Heal from Estrangement and 10 Tips for Healing Broken Families. I think these two would be very helpful for Suzanne, don't you,
9: yes,
2: Jackie?
9: I agree. Yes, yeah. That's what I was thinking, too. I think leave it to your brother to deal, your mother to deal with her son, but also take the tip sheet and follow that advice, I think. And we pray that that helps the family heal.
2: Yep, for sure. 1-800-229-3000 is the number to call us today. And we've got another call to get to in just a little bit. But first, Becky, tell us about the Hope Together Conference. You're going to be involved in this. It's just a couple of weeks away, October 1st through the 3rd in Texas. Who's this for?
3: Yes, this is for anyone who is serving in ministry. And that means if you are licensed or not licensed or working in the local church, or maybe you're a chaplain. I mean, there's so many ways that we serve God through the church and in our communities. And Hope Together brings together a lot of folks who know what they're talking about and are going to share about how you can have practical insight and steps forward to enhance your ministry, to grow your ministry, and to be inspired to do ministry. We want to be the hands and feet of Jesus in wherever we live and serve, and that's what we're going to do when we get together in just a few weeks.
2: And if you can't make it out to Allen, Texas, you can also watch online at hopetogether.com. 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And here is Ran in Flower Mount, Texas, listening on KCLE. 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
19: Hi, thanks.
2: Go ahead.
19: So, I was actually listening yesterday. I think it was the first time I've caught y'all's show. And I was very interested. I actually have never really called into a show before, but I was listening, and I was wondering, because my life has been pretty wild, and it's only been the last 5 years that I've actually, you know, gotten back on track. I'm walking closely with the Lord, some of the things that I have learned in this time that have been totally transformational is, one, knowing how much God loves me through the Word, mm-hmm. and then two, knowing who I am in Christ. And these two things, through Scripture and just meditating and constantly sowing the Word and watering it and constantly having that renewing my mind, I mean, I'm literally a different person. My parents are even like, you, yeah. I'm a big fan of counseling. I went to counseling when I was 21, and I was a total mess. I didn't know how to think for myself, and I didn't understand people, and went for 3 months. He was an art therapist. I'm an artist. And awesome. He just really made it real how to approach life, and I was changed. In fact, awesome. he told me after 3 months, he said, unless there's anything else, you need to just go and apply everything. Mm. Which I've never even heard of counselors doing this, but
9: well, our goal is to work our way out of a job, and so that's the goal. Yes.
19: Right.
9: Yes.
19: Yeah. So for me, it's so powerful what I have been through, and I've heard a lot of these calls on marriage and stuff, and even the last girl that called, and what keeps coming to mind is, you know, if you are, you know, it says in the Bible, seek ye first the kingdom and his righteousness, and everything will be added to you. Mm-hmm. And so I am just curious where all of this comes in and is applied as, you know, the power of God in his scripture. Mm-hmm. Because I feel like a lot of people could spin their wheels trying to do this, like, horizontal effort type stuff, which some of it is very effective and truly works. Mm-hmm. But the power of God is our inheritance. It's our lifeline. Mm-hmm. And we are short-sighting ourselves if we're not going to tap into that. And I just kind of want to know where y'all's thoughts are on this.
2: Okay.
19: And how y'all apply it, maybe.
3: Well, Rand, we integrate everything with the Word of God. It's the foundation of everything that we do. So in the last call, or just to use that call for an example, the way that we approached it was how we would see that Christ would approach it. You know, the human reaction would be to straighten it all out. And, you know, we're going to fix this and we're going to let the brother and sister-in-law know what for. And that's not our approach, even though there's a lot of people that would think that. And it takes a lot of grace in order to manage our human relationships in a way that is God-honoring.
19: Sure.
3: And, you know, what we do here is it is the integration of clinical expertise as well as foundational to the Word of God and the way that God is calling us to live our lives. And I mean, that's just a thumbnail sketch, Rand, but that's how we approach it.
9: Mm-hmm. And I appreciate you sharing. What I'm hearing is it's in our identity in Christ that we find our power and our strength, right? And change happens in that.
19: Yeah.
9: Right. And
19: it's something I was never told growing up. I was brought up, honestly, traditions of man led the churches that I went to.
9: Yes.
19: And
9: which is the case in so many churches, even right now.
19: It's true. Right.
9: Traditions of man are what is running the church and not necessarily scripture. We hear people say, well, this is a Christian nation and we should follow Christian principles. But very often those principles were, you know, it's very Pharisaic and reminiscent of the Sadducees, right? Like these laws and rules and commands that the traditions of the church have laid before people that they can't live up to.
3: Right.
9: But if we can get people to read scripture, if we can get people to get into the word on their own and really truly come to know who Jesus is for themselves, it is life-changing. And so I agree with everything you said, and that's the perspective that we are coming from, is that it's the power of Christ. The reason I can sit here and answer questions is because I know the Holy Spirit resides within me, and I'm calling on the Holy Spirit in these moments. What do we say? Sometimes we're praying in between and the breaks, you know, for the right response, and trusting the Holy Spirit to move through us to help us answer these questions. And so I hear you and I receive what you're saying, reminding people of the importance of their identity in Christ and how rewarding it is, how beneficial it is to read scripture for yourself and not just take what you're being fed from the pulpit and from your Bible studies, but really get in yourself and get to know God for yourself and watch him change your life. Absolutely crucial. I think absolutely crucial element to the healing that the people who are calling need. And so thank you for calling and for sharing your journey and just encouraging us to share Jesus.
3: Well, and one of the things that we have talked about for almost 40 years here is that, yes, I could give you a Bible verse for every single thing that you have going on in your life. And you may have some mental health issues, and you may struggle with relational issues, and you may have some historical wounds that have not been healed, which are causing the problem. So what we have done through all the different parts of our ministry, not only just the radio program, but our workshops and our groups, we believe in the power of connecting with other people, because, you know, it's not just me and God. And I know that kind of freaks people out when we say that, but it's true. He created us to be in relationship, and it's in those relationships that we have an opportunity to become more like him, to serve God, and to be who he has called us and created us to be. And we want that so much for every person that we interact with. We want them to experience their transformation into what Christ has for them.
2: And everything we do is through the financial donations of the people who support this ministry. So thank you all for doing that. And Rand, thank you so much for discovering us. You said you tuned in for the first time yesterday. We're glad you found us. 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And like Becky said, there's so many hurting people out there. And we're here to help as many as we can. It's like our 99 for the one partner program that we have, where, you know, we're rescuing that one, and we see those ones all the time. They call in, they check out our website. We'll be right back.
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21: This is Every Man's Battle with Stephen Arterburn. Stephen Arterburn is the best-selling author of over 50 books, including the Every Man's Battle series, concerning men's moral integrity issues.
22: Dad, if you're raising a son aged 8 to 13 in today's out-of-control culture, preparing him for adolescence is absolutely essential. I have a friend whose son turned 12 a few years ago. He's a great dad, and he has a great kid. But when the boy turned 12, it was as if a spigot labeled hormones was turned wide open. Stuff was happening inside this boy, but he didn't understand certain feelings he was experiencing. All he knew was that he had some urges that were out of control. The young boy then did a very courageous thing. He approached his father and said, "Dad, I just feel like taking my clothes off and standing in front of a girl naked." Well, that was an honest expression of feelings and an accurate description of what it feels like to be a 12-year-old boy. The fact that he could comfortably talk with his father about his feelings indicated that he wanted some answers to what was happening to him. If you have a son in this age range, then I bet he's feeling some of the same emotions as this young boy. It's essential that you talk to your sons in order to help them resist sexual temptation, the pervasive negative influence of movies, TV, music, and the internet, and to pursue a life of obedience and integrity. 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
2: So I briefly mentioned about financial support of this ministry, and we thank you so much for whatever you can do. 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
3: Listen, you know, we are going to tell the story of what God is doing in the lives of people who are part of our ministry. You know, you mentioned at the earlier part of the program about our intimacy and marriage intensive that's coming up. And Paula writes, "I chose to invest in the program, Intimacy and Marriage, because I love my husband. We've been married 23 years, and I knew intimacy, or the lack of it, was one of our biggest issues. Just 3 days before the event, we were discussing separation. But during this weekend, we experienced a breakthrough. We learned new ways to communicate, understood our attachment styles, and discovered tools to strengthen our marriage. I'm leaving with a new outlook, deeper trust in what God can do, and our hope for our marriage. And I am telling you, listener, if you don't think we need to have more of that in the world today, you're not listening. We, New Life, wants to intervene into the brokenness that people are experiencing in their marriages, in their lives, and New Life Live goes out all over the world. 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
2: 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So keep calling in and don't hang up if you're on hold right now. 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
4: Hello, how are you?
2: Good, Steve. What's going on? How can we help you?
4: Just going through some tough times here and just need more information and support on, you know, how I should handle. So my son and his wife, they've been battling with each other for the last year and a half, and they finally decided that she wants a divorce. They have four kids, 7 through 18, so it's traumatic for them, and that's the greatest concern with myself. My son is just, he owns a business.

0: I got a text message from you guys, and I was just sitting down to eat lunch, and I'm like, you know what? Instead of taking my lunch, I'm just going to make this phone call and see if I can just call and share my story.
1: I love it, Steve. My one question would be, what role have you played up until this point, up until the time of the crisis? What was your regular connection with your son and daughter-in-law?
0: With my son and daughter-in-law, I talk to my son a couple times every day. Like you said, the boy, the 18-year-old, she works, she drives, so she's here and there. She's not around a whole lot. But we talk and text every once in a while. You know, my relationship is, I try to be the voice of positivity with all the negativity that's going on. I pick up the boys, take them to their sports practices.
1: So you're coming along. You come alongside in a practical way, Steve, is what you're saying. And that is so important.
0: Support.
1: The challenge is that you're grieving because of the choices that are happening in your son's life. Yeah. I'm going to let Jackie have the last word on this one, but I would, you can offer to send them to intimacy and marriage. I know that's a dramatic request, but it may be the very thing that they need to have time away where they can say, okay, what's happening here and what do we want to do for our future? Jackie?
2: That was going to be my recommendation. I've served at intimacy and marriage, and I have had clients that have attended intimacy and marriage. In my serving, I've sat with couples that were at the door of divorce, and same with my client. Attorneys already called, and intimacy and marriage, that weekend intensive saved them. They learned things and experienced things in that weekend that they had not been able to. The group process of being with other couples that are going through hard things has, change people's perspectives to help them to see and maybe understand a little better what their partner was saying and where they were coming from, and gave them maybe more voice to share what they were feeling or holding in, because they didn't really know. Emotional avoiders, we think we got it right. We're doing it right by not getting all emotional and talking about all of our feelings. Well, that leaves, your partner very alone, because they can't get into your head. And so being in a group where others are able to share and talk about their experience really is helpful. And so it's the thing that sticks out to me the most, because it is so life-changing. So if you could help support them in coming to intimacy and marriage and recommending that for them, that would be my big suggestion. The other thing is go on the website and get How We Love. Even if they do divorce, wherever they go, there they are. And so both of them reading a copy of How We Love, working through the workbook, could help them if they're willing to do it. Before they get a divorce, it could help change the way they communicate in their marriage, teach them how to use the comfort circle.
1: Yeah, it's never too late to do a dramatic thing like that. That, to just say, listen, before you call it quits, let's do some surgery. And I agree with you, Jackie. Of course, I know I'm partial, but I have seen miracles happen where couples who could not have a kind conversation actually be able to have a discussion where they understand each other and they can make a plan moving forward. Doesn't make everything perfect, but what happens in so many couples is they get into a standoff and they can't have a conversation, and we teach couples how to do that. And for the sake of their family, I would make the big risk and offer that to them.
3: Yeah, Steve, thanks so much for calling in today. You can find out more about intimacy and marriage on our website, newlife.com, or we'll just connect you right now. 1-800-NEW-LIFE is another way you can find out about this intimacy and marriage intensive. It begins on Friday the 25th, a week from this week. And you could send your son and his wife to intimacy and marriage, and then you can watch the grandkids for that weekend. And that'd be a great way to bond with them during this this time that they're going through. And that's all the time we have on this hour of the show. Will, Michelle, everyone else, don't hang up. We'll get to you in just a little bit. And don't forget about our From Addiction to Freedom webinar. It's happening tomorrow. Not too late to sign up. Text the word webinar to 28950 to

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4: Serving is the key. That's what Jesus tells us in John 12, verse 26. It says, "If you serve me, you must go with me. My servants will be with me wherever I am. If you serve me, my Father will honor you." John chapter 12, verse 26.

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2: Hi, listening friends. Would you like to hear an amazing fact? In July 2018, an Indonesian teenager, Adlai Adling, was minding his floating fishing hut when he awoke to find himself drifting alone far out in the ocean. During the windy night, the rope of his rompong snapped. A rompong is a little hut about 6 feet by 6 feet on a floating raft with no motor, paddles, or steering. During the first few days drifting at sea, he survived on his meager food and water supply. But then he turned to eating raw fish and drank salty seawater he filtered through his clothing. In the 49 days he was adrift, up to 10 ships passed by, but none of their crews noticed him. Alone at sea, he sang Christian songs, read the Bible he carried, and earnestly prayed that he would live to see his parents again. He admits that at one point he felt so depressed he considered drowning himself, but he kept going through prayer. His mother told the news agency, AFP, how she learned of her son's disappearance. His boss told my husband that he went missing, so we just surrendered to God and kept praying hard. On the 31st of August, he spotted a Panamanian coal ship that recognized his signals of distress. Mr. Adelang was unaware that he had floated all the way from Indonesia 1,200 miles to the waters of Guam in the Pacific. The crew of the rescuing vessel gave him water, food, and a change of clothes, and Mr. Adelang stayed with the ship for a week until he reached its destination in Japan. 2 days later, his prayer was answered and he was reunited with his family in Indonesia. You know, Pastor Cruz, that's just an amazing story of survival.
3: And it is.
2: 18 years old, and he was able to do that. And the loneliness, can you imagine? 59 days. And it reminds me of that verse. He spent the time praying, and he was a Christian. A lot of Indonesians are Muslims, but he happened to be a Christian. And that promise in the Bible, call upon me in the day of trouble, and I will deliver you, and you will glorify me. That's, by the way, Psalm 50, verse 15, reminds us that God answers prayer.
3: Yes, he does. God delivers us when we call out to him in our prayers, in our everyday lives, but also there's an ultimate deliverance that's coming. And that deliverance is at the second coming, right? Where God's coming on something even bigger than a ship. He's coming with the clouds of heaven, with all of the angels to deliver all of those who call out to him for deliverance. And on that, if you want to learn more about God's ultimate deliverance, we have a study guide for you. 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
2: Amen. Well, as you've noticed, Pastor Ross is off tonight. Pastor Aaron Cruz, who is one of our associates at the Granite Bay Hilltop Church, is joining us tonight. And Aaron's been here two or three times so far.
3: This will be my third time.
2: Amen.
3: Good to be back.
2: And so we're going to begin with a word of prayer.
3: All right, let's pray together. Dear Heavenly Father, Lord, we're so thankful that you are our deliverer. Lord, you saved us on the cross of Calvary. You offer your salvation freely to all, and we're looking forward to that ultimate deliverance when you come through the clouds of glory. Now, Lord, as we spend some time fielding some questions about the Bible, about you, Lord, please give us direction and wisdom as we direct people to your truth in your word. We pray in Jesus' name. Amen.
2: Amen. Well, let's see. Who do we have lined up, Pastor Cruz?
3: All right. Our first caller for today, her name is Debbie. So Debbie is calling in from Canada. Hello, Debbie. Welcome to Bible Answers Live. Are you there?
4: Hi, pastors. How are you doing?
2: Doing great. Thanks for calling.
4: Okay. I called last week, Pastor Doug, and we were talking about organ donation.
2: Mm-hmm.
4: And I have the second question to that is, what's your theory on, or the Bible's theory on cremation?
2: Okay, good question. We get that question from time to time. And I'll just mention quickly, Debbie, I'm assuming you can get on YouTube. I did a YouTube this last year because we had that question several times on, is cremation biblical? And I'll have a lot more information there than I can share briefly here. But I will tell you just in a nutshell that typically in the Bible example for burial is burial, I should say, the way that they dealt with the dead. That's not to say a person who's been cremated can't be resurrected or that it's classified as a sin anywhere. But the typical example, it says, you know, Abraham, Isaac, Jacob, Joseph, it talks about them being buried. Moses, God buried Moses. And then, you know, in the resurrection, talks about those sleeping in their graves. But you do have examples in the Bible of people like Jonathan, who we expect to see in the kingdom. And he was, after he was killed by the Philistines, his body was recovered and cremated by the men of Jabesh-Gilead. So you've got at least a couple of examples in the Bible of people that were burned, but they're certainly going to be saved. So that's what the Bible really teaches about it. And the reason that most of the early Christians and the Protestant Catholics both, they saw that the pagans were cremating. They thought that man is made in the image of God. And even in death, because man reflected the image of God, that should be treated sacredly. So they chose burial.
4: Okay, thank you very much.
3: Thank you so much for calling, Debbie. All right, well, we have one Debbie that called in, and believe it or not, our second caller is another Debbie, but this one is Debbie Smith calling in from California and says here, Debbie, this is your first time calling in. Welcome, Debbie. Are you there?
5: Yes, hi, I'm here. Thank you.
3: Hi, Debbie. What's your Bible question?
5: Well, I don't know if it's necessarily like a Bible question, but I don't want to make it like a long drawn out question, but I wanted to know, like, what do you do when you feel like you're lost and like your faith is like not as strong and you don't really understand the Bible like you would want to, as well as wanting a relationship with God also?
2: Well, I'd say first thing, that's wonderful. If you're feeling that hunger, that's a beautiful thing. And there's ways that a baby grows. You know, once a person is born, they need to breathe, they need to eat, and they need to rest. And, you know, that's also true with us when we come to God. If we pray, Debbie, and we say, Lord, I want a new beginning. I want you to come into my heart. I'm tired of my life of sin. I feel bad about my mistakes, and we've all sinned. And you ask him to forgive you. He forgives you and gives you a new beginning. You repent of your sins, and then you begin to breathe. That's prayer. And you eat, that's reading the word of God as the bread of life. And then start sharing your faith. You exercise. When a baby does those things, they're going to grow. So do you mind my asking, Debbie, have you made a decision to invite the Lord into your life and to get a new beginning?
5: I feel like I've tried, but maybe I haven't used the correct terms. Like how you put it sounds completely different from how I've said it.
2: Well, you know, the Bible's pretty simple. It says that, first of all, we have all sinned, and the penalty for sin is death. Sin is just selfishness, and it ends in death. Jesus died for our sins, and he rose again, and he's alive today. And he says if he'll send his Holy Spirit to be in our hearts, he gives us peace and forgiveness. And then we feed our Christian experience, and you grow in the Lord by the reading, praying, and living the life, sharing your faith. Would you like to do that now and get a new beginning?
5: Yes, because I do. I just feel like sometimes I don't understand it, or maybe I try to read the Bible like it's a book also. And then it's like, I'm sorry, no, it's a lot. And another thing is like when I ask God to forgive me, I know he forgives me, but I don't forgive myself, it seems like.
2: Well, who's the more important judge, you or God?
5: God.
2: Okay, so if God forgives you, then you cannot put yourself at a higher tribunal. His forgiveness is the most important. So you need to forgive yourself. Because if you're a new creature, if you're born again, then the old record is gone, right? You're a different person.
5: Yes.
2: So with a new birth. Hey, Debbie, could I pray with you? And then I'd like to recommend that you sign up for the Amazing Facts Bible Study course. It's free. Let me have prayer with you, and then Pastor Cruz will tell you how to do that.
5: Okay, thanks.
2: Is that okay?
5: Yeah.
2: Father in heaven, I just pray you'll be with Debbie and any out there like her that are listening that want to get a new beginning, that they'll just come to you, accept your forgiveness, that they can be forgiving themselves, and then just have that peace that comes from a new life as they repent of their sins and keep their eyes on Jesus. So be with her and bless, and we thank you and pray in Jesus' name. Amen.
3: Amen. And Debbie, if you want to get what you were asking is you want to understand God better. You want a new beginning. You want to study the Bible. And a great tool for understanding the Bible are the Amazing Facts Bible Study Guides. And if you want to get those, you can call in right after you get off the line with us. Call in 1-800-835-6747. And there you can ask for, hey, get me some Amazing Facts Bible Study Guides. And they will hook you up.
2: All right. Thanks so much. Who's next, Pastor Cruz?
3: All right. Our next caller is Tom calling in from California. Hello, Tom. Are you there?
6: Yeah. Well, I just want to say, first of all, thank you again, pastors, for all of your hard work. You guys have been a true inspiration to my wife and I.
2: Oh, praise God. Thanks so much. And what's your question tonight?
6: So I understand that, that as Christians, you know, believing in Christ, you know, it's through Christ that he is our mediator to God for our salvation. So mm-hmm. My question is, if the Jews did not believe in Christ then or even now, can they still be saved?
2: Yeah, I think so. Because, you know, there are some Jews that don't know about Christ and they're not accountable for what they don't know. Or it's been presented so poorly that they don't know. And they believe in God. Now, keep in mind, for the Jews who lived in the Old Testament that are saved, Abraham and all of his posterity, I guess the Jews really begin with Israel and the tribe of Judah. But we know that, you know, millions of them will be saved. They believed in God. They believed in the Savior. They believed in the Messiah. They just did not know it was Jesus. And some of them never saw the evidence. And God judges to whom much is given, much is required. Those who don't know will be judged accordingly. So, yeah, I'd say, of course, there can be Jews saved. Now, there are some who have had the truth presented to them, and they reject it, and they've turned to believing a lie deliberately, and, you know, everyone will be judged for that equally.
3: Yeah, and Tom, there's actually a Bible verse that directly answers that question, and it's found in Romans chapter 11. Here, Paul is using an illustration talking about the Jews as an olive tree, and the Gentiles that are a wild olive tree, and they are grafted in to the original olive tree. Now, check this out in Romans 11, verse 24. It reads, "For if you were cut out of the olive tree, which is wild by nature, and were grafted contrary to nature into a cultivated olive tree, how much more will these," speaking of Jews, "who are natural branches, be grafted into their own olive tree?" So they, the Jews, gave us the Old Testament, right? Genesis through Malachi, and they have many of the oracles and the prophecies about the Messiah, right? And so here, Paul says, hey, if they accept Jesus, all who call on the name of the Lord, Romans chapter 10, verse 13, all who call on the name of the Lord will be saved, including Jews who accept Jesus as their Lord and Savior.
6: Thank you.
2: Good. Good answer. Hey, I thank you for that. And, you know, just reminded me as you were talking, Paul ran into 12 Ephesian believers in Acts 19 that they were believers in God, and but they hadn't heard about Jesus yet.
3: Mm.
2: So these were Jewish Ephesians.
3: Mm-hmm.
2: And he said he preached Jesus and they got rebaptized. But they had been baptized. They were living up to the light. And this is after Jesus has already died and gone to heaven, but they still just didn't know.
3: Mm-hmm.
2: So after it was presented, then that's a different story. Okay, who's next?
3: Very good. All right, our next caller is Anna calling in from Oregon. Hello, Anna. Welcome to the show.
7: Hi, good evening, Pastor.
3: Good evening.
7: So my question is from Revelation 10, verse 4.
2: Okay.
7: And it pertains to when John heard the seven thunders and then a voice from heaven telling him to seal it up and not write what he heard. And I was wondering what that means and why did the voice from heaven tell him to not write it? And is there anywhere else in the Bible that explains anything about it?
2: Let me read that for our friends listening. And this is in Revelation 10, verse 4. And it says, "Now when the seven thunders uttered their voice, I was about to write, but I heard a voice from heaven saying to me, 'Seal up the things which the seven thunders uttered, and do not write them.'" Now, there is an example in the Gospel of John, and you may remember offhand, where God spoke from heaven, and some of the people understood, but some of the people, God said, "This is my beloved son." Son said, "No, it was thunder." They didn't know what it was. And so it may be that John is referring back to that experience and are using that analogy to say, there's something that people are not going to understand. Also, you've got in the book of Daniel, at the end of the book, it said, seal up the book until the time of the end. At the end, they'll understand. So this message is being sealed up. Now, anyone who says, "I know what it was," they got to be a little careful, because even John was told not to say what it was.
3: Yeah, that's right. Yeah, I think the best parallel would be in Daniel chapter 12, like you were bringing up. In Daniel 12, right, at the end of the book, it says, seal up the book, right? And because it's not going to be understood until the time of the end, right? And so there's some things that, there's a certain timing, right, in which God is going to reveal certain things to us throughout human history. And so we're not quite exactly sure what those seven thunders are, but...
2: Some have wondered, was it the day or hour, day and hour of the coming? But it says no one will know that, so... It's a mystery. Sorry. You get your money back, Anna. We're not sure.
3: Well, Anna, thanks so much for calling in. All right. Our next caller is calling in from New York, and his name is Anthony. Anthony, welcome to Bible Answers Live. What's your question for us this evening?
8: Hello. Good evening, pastors. My question is based on Philippians 2, verse 3, where it says, "Let nothing be done through strife or vainglory, but in lowliness of mind, let each esteem other better than themselves." And I'm sure that, you know, the context has to do with, like, our relationship with others as Christians. But I was just wondering, is there anything in there that can help us with understanding the biblical principle behind our career aspirations? You know, like people like Joseph and Daniel and Moses, they had greatness thrust upon them, where they were elevated in their positions. But should we strive for higher positions at our jobs and our careers, or is there anything wrong with that? Is there a balance of, you know, I heard somebody say, well, when you're in your performance review with your manager, is no time to be modest. You should kind of, you know, not, for lack of a better phrase, boast about how well you performed and
2: right,
8: why you deserve a pay raise. So I'm just wondering, what is the balance?
2: Well, first of all, whatever you do as a Christian, you want to do it for the glory of God. Our natural tendency, you know, we all think about ourselves and we all struggle with ego and pride. But I do think there's a balance where, you know, it says, whatever your hand finds to do, do it with all your might. God will put maybe a desire in your heart to be successful in what you attempt. You read in Ecclesiastes, whatever your hand finds to do it with all your might. And then in Psalm 37, it says he'll give you the desires of your heart. And so God may place a desire on your heart to, you know, attain to a certain proficiency in something. You might say, all right, well, I'm glad I'm a pilot, but I'd really want to be a commercial pilot. And is that wrong to want to have that position? And once you're a co-pilot, you might say, I'd like to eventually be a captain. So that's just progressing and being successful and efficient. I think that's normal. And you can do that in a humble way. So there's a balance. And I think there's another verse. I'm trying to remember the reference. Seek not great things for yourself. It may be in Jeremiah. But so, you know, we shouldn't be doing it out of pride. You're right, David, Joseph, Daniel, by putting God first, he ended up putting them in positions of leadership.
3: Yeah, that's Jeremiah 45, verse 5, that you were referring to about seek great things. But yeah, Anthony, I think the key is to, you know, as we're doing our best, right? Whatever your hand finds to do, do with all your might, is the key here, I think, that Paul's addressing in Philippians, is that you're not pushing other people down in the process,
2: yeah, exactly.
3: Right? As you're pursuing excellence in all that you're doing, you're lifting people up with you along the way, right? And I think that's the key biblical principle behind that. Well, Anthony, hope that was a satisfactory biblical answer. Thanks so much for calling. Next caller is James calling in from our very own state, California. Hello, James. Welcome to the program.
9: Hello. Thank you. My question concerns Revelation 22:11, speaking about the close of probation. Is there a connecting text that tells us when probation will close?
2: Yeah, I think that the best connecting text is if you look in Daniel chapter 12, verse 1, it says, at that time, Michael will stand up, the great prince that stands for the children of your people, and there will be a time of trouble such as there never has been since there was a nation, even under the same time. And at that time, thy people will be delivered. When Michael stands up, usually when a judge stands up, that means he's done listening to evidence and cases are closed. And when Christ ceases to intercede for people just before the end of time, there'll be life may go on for a little while, but the doomed are doomed. A parallel would be in the days of Noah, when Noah and his family and all the animals got on the ark and the door was shut, life went on for seven more days, but those that were on the outside were outside, those on the inside were inside. The unjust were unjust still, the righteous were righteous still. So there'll be a period of time, just like before the flood comes, before Jesus comes, when probation's going to be closed. We don't know exactly when that is, but I think it's just before the seven last plagues, which means it hasn't happened yet.
3: Yeah, we definitely don't know from Scripture the exact point in time, but definitely the seven last plagues. If you look at Revelation 16, verse 9 and verse 11, it explicitly says that the wicked, who the plagues are being poured out upon them, it says they did not repent and give him glory, right? They did not repent of their deeds, right? So here is let the wicked continue to be wicked, right? So it's at the point just before the pouring out of the seven last plagues.
2: Yep, good point, good verse.
3: All right, James, thanks so much for calling. Our next caller, again, calling in from California, we have Deborah, who is a first-time caller. Deborah, welcome to the show. How's it going?
10: Hi, I'm doing fine, thank you. My question is, I'm not sure how to repent. Am I supposed, in my prayer, supposed to try to name everything that I've ever done bad in my life and ask forgiveness, or do I just ask one time, can you please forgive me for all my sins?
2: That's a great, great question. Well, first of all, can you remember everything bad you've ever done?
10: Pretty close.
2: Oh, you got a great memory. I can't.
10: So really bad stuff.
2: Yeah, well, I mean, you know, we probably remember some of the high points. What I recommend is that, and you're really talking not just about repentance, you're talking about confession. And both are important. The Bible says if we confess our sins, he is faithful and just to forgive us our sins and cleanse us from all unrighteousness. And that's 1 John chapter 1, verse 9. So being sorry, repentance is being sorry for your sins and willing to turn away. What I recommend people do is you don't have to remember every sin, but you can remember the categories. Start with the Ten Commandments and say, have I ever been dishonest or lied? Say, Lord, forgive me for lying. Have I ever had impure thoughts? Forgive me for breaking the seventh commandment. Have I ever taken anything that didn't belong to me or stolen? Forgive me for that. And go through the Ten Commandments, spread your, you know, spread a little notepad on your bed, kneel, and say, Lord, I'm guilty of breaking your law. I'm sorry. Forgive me. Help me to walk and follow Jesus now. And he promises to forgive you. Now, if there's something specific you think, well, the Holy Spirit may convict me about a particular sin, King David prayed, Lord, search me and try me. See if there be any wicked way in me. Lead me in the way everlasting. The Holy Spirit will show that to you. If you just say, Lord, if I'm forgetting something, God's not trying to trick you and say, aha, you forgot something. I can't let you into heaven. No, if you say, Lord, I'm willing to repent of whatever you reveal to me, he'll show you and then repent of that. And it's not like you're, you know, revealing to God a big surprise that's going to shock him. He already knows. But by repenting and confessing, we're doing something. We're asking God to help us get victory in those areas. We're admitting that those things are sins, and it makes it easier for us to acknowledge it and turn away. So I hope that helps a little bit, Debbie, and I trust that you'll experience that peace and freedom that comes when we do repent and confess. Humble yourself, James says, under the hand of God, and he will lift you up. That's James chapter 4.
3: Amen. All right, Deborah, thanks so much for calling.
2: We got time for one more maybe before our break.
3: Yeah, one more caller before our break. We have Gary calling in from Illinois. Gary, hi, are you there with us?
11: Yes. In Revelation 8:7, it says that the world will end by fire and hail. And so I've seen on YouTube hailstorms for size of baseball. Hail comes down through windshields, and it's all over the place. You know, Illinois, Germany, France, Georgia, mm-hmm. you know, all over the world. But now the last plague in the Bible is one of hail, and it's a size of a talent, 65 pounds. Is there any event, a single event that causes it go from baseball-sized hail, which is, you know, very dramatic to me, to 65-pound hail?
2: Yeah, well, just before Jesus comes, it tells us that there's going to be a catastrophic hailstorm. Of course, nothing can really survive. Concrete buildings can't survive a hailstorm with blocks of ice that weigh, like you say, between 60 and 75 pounds. This is just helping us recognize, in the same way God destroyed Egypt during the plagues when they would not let the Israelites go, the Lord is going to destroy the world for persecuting his people in the last days, the wicked. It hasn't happened yet, but stay tuned. I think we're living in the last days. Hey, listening friends, we're going to take a break just in a moment here, and we have the best half of the program. That's not a prophecy. We're just hoping that we get all warmed up. We'll get more questions in the second half. You can text your friends right now and say, hey, Bible Answers Live is on. Tune in, and they can join us. We're going to take a brief break. We'll be back with more Bible questions in just a couple of moments.
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2: Hi, friends. Pastor Doug Batchelor. This morning, my wife Karen sent me on a mission. 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
2: 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And this is a live, international, interactive Bible study. 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
3: you can tune into the radio if you're living in California at KWOL. So greetings to all those who are tuning in. And also those who are joining us and tuning in at pray.com. Our show is hosted there as well. So welcome, all of you.
2: Yeah, thank you. You hear a new voice. This is Pastor Aaron Cruz. He's the grandson of the founder of Amazing Facts, Joe Cruz, and he's covering for Pastor Ross tonight. So who's lined up next, Pastor Aaron?
3: Yeah, our next caller here is Marvin, calling in from Tennessee. That's where I went to college, in Tennessee. So Marvin, welcome to the show. Looks like you're a first-time caller. Welcome.
12: Well, thank you for taking my call.
2: Yeah.
12: My question is on Luke, in Luke 20, actually from 34 through 36,
2: okay,
12: where Jesus explains to the Sadducees that try to trip him up because all these brothers were marrying the one brother's wife.
2: Right.
12: And he says that we're as angels. Does that mean that we won't be as families in heaven?
2: Great question. Yeah, the Sadducees didn't believe in a resurrection, and so they created a scenario that said, well, what if one woman is married to seven men over the course of her life, and when they go to heaven, who's she going to be married to? And Jesus said, and I'll read this here from Luke chapter 20, verse 34, He answered and said to them, "The sons of this age marry and are given in marriage, but those who are counted worthy to attain that age and the resurrection from the dead neither marry nor are given in marriage, nor can they die anymore. For they are equal to the angels and are sons of God, being sons of the resurrection." And so Jesus is basically saying, you know, he told Adam and Eve to go be fruitful and multiply. They do not marry in the sense that we do here and procreate, because God told Adam and Eve, fill the earth. The earth is going to be filled now. It'll be populated with the redeemed. But that doesn't mean if a couple that's had, you know, one man, one woman get to heaven, they're going to get divorce papers when they get there. They can still be together and their children and the ones that God has given them natural love for and be a loving family. So it's not saying that families will no longer have that special love. It's saying there's no more marriage as we know it now where we're procreating. So some people think, oh man, you mean there's no sex in heaven? And I say, well, look, if that's worrying you, I promise you get there and you will be happy.
3: Amen.
2: Don't worry about it.
3: Yeah. It's a good question, Marvin. Thanks so much for calling. Looking forward to your next time you call in. Our next caller is Abdiel, calling in from Florida. Hello, Abdiel. Are you here with us?
13: Yes, good evening. That was a wonderful question from the last caller.
2: Thank you.
13: I was just thinking about that.
2: Yeah, that's good.
13: Yes, good evening. Good evening, Pastor Doug, Pastor Cruz. This weekend actually marks 1 year since getting baptized, and one thing that I've learned is that following Jesus, albeit the most beautiful thing, not easy. So I commend you both for your ministry all these years.
2: Amen.
13: And thank you, because it's helped quite a bit.
2: And your question tonight?
13: So my question is regarding Job 1:6. It would probably sound better if you read it.
2: Okay. Job 1:6. Now there was a day when the sons of God came to present themselves before the Lord, and Satan also came among them. Okay. You want me to stop there?
13: Yeah, so I have been reading a book by a very interesting and insightful lady author. I think it's called Early Writings, and it talks about a tree of life, sinless beings, even Enoch is mentioned. So I guess my question would be, are these other beings or sons of God human? Are they angels? Are they a species we can't really imagine? And I guess I almost feel guilty for asking, but if they are humans, would that make us a bit less unique? I was just curious to know.
2: Yeah, I think that the Lord, yeah, look at all the diversity of life we have on our planet. I'm talking about the animal life. I mean, I like watching nature programs, and it's just amazing to me how many different kinds. I just saw an amazing fact this week that they went the deepest they've ever gone with cameras, and, you know, like 30,000 feet or something. They found fish swimming around, and they don't know how they survived down there. So, you know, from the eagles that soar above the Andes to the bottom of the ocean, God's got so many different types of life. Why would we doubt that there are other forms of life? Before I came over to the program tonight, I was watching a report on the James Webb Telescope and the information that's coming in, and they're saying it's really destroyed all of their theories about the age of the universe, because they said it's much bigger than we had ever dreamed. And I believe God has unfallen, sinless worlds out there in other creations. You have several references in the Bible where it talks about God in Hebrews, I think, chapter 2. It says, through whom Jesus, he made the worlds. Yeah. And you've got all the creatures in heaven it talks about in Revelation, praising him. So I think God has got a universe filled with life, just because, and I don't think UFOs are visiting the earth. You know, I think the only people involved in what's happening here on earth are God, the Father, Son, and Holy Spirit, and angels. It's like the hospital staff, because we've got a contagious disease. Once that is dealt with, we'll be able to interact with the unfallen worlds. So I appreciate that, Abdiel. Hopefully that helps a little bit. By the way, I've got a sermon you can listen to online, and it's called, Is There Life on Other Worlds? And it's a YouTube sermon you'll just find.
3: Yeah. Again, thanks, Abdiel, for calling in. Our next caller is Junith, calling in from Nevada, our neighboring state here. Hello, Judith. Welcome to the program. What's your question for us this evening?
14: Hello. Blessed evening, Pastor Doug and Pastor Aaron. Can you hear me well?
2: Yes.
3: Yes, we can.
14: Yes, okay. In the context of Revelation 21:8, One of those who will be thrown in the lake fire of hell are the astrologers. Now, what is the relation of astrology to Babylonia? Because this has been bothering me. Is it the earthen vessels, the ones of the angels that were deceived by the dragon tails, deceived and manipulated? Or yeah, is this the embodiment of the snake?
2: Okay.
14: And the Satan as the head?
2: Yeah. Oh, sorry. I think we got cut off. Yeah, but I think we got the gist of your question, Judith. When it talks in Revelation about those that are cast into the lake of fire, it mentions people who are astrologers. And now astrologers are different than astronomers. And I was just talking about astronomy. Nothing wrong with the legitimate study of the heavens and the heavenly bodies. And that's how we get our calendar. Astrology and the zodiac does date back, I think, even long before ancient Babylon. And while they kind of divided up the stars in the heavens with these different constellations, you know, we can look up and we can see Cassiopeia and we can see Orion in the sky, they saw those as gods and that they had an influence on our earth and that people born under different signs, they were given to certain traits. And there's nothing in the Bible. That's like hocus pocus witchcraft. And the Bible forbids witchcraft. So there's nothing wrong with astronomy, but astrology, when people are consulting the lucky stars to find out their future, is total nonsense. And I'll just give you a personal testimony. I grew up, my mother and all of her friends were into astrology, and as soon as you met somebody, they'd say, "What's your sign?" And they'd say, "Oh, I'm a Pisces, I'm an Aquarius," or whatever. "Oh, yeah, we should get along." And then my mother even, she began to write horoscopes, and she wrote horoscope songs. She was a songwriter.
3: Hmm.
2: And she and her friends that did it, they said, "We're just making this stuff up. And the papers are paying them to write these things." And they said, "Oh, we don't even believe it ourselves."
3: Hmm.
2: So the whole thing's a big hoax. Don't have anything to do with astrology.
3: Yeah. All right, Judith, thanks for calling in. Our next caller is Lee calling in from Texas. Hello, Lee. How you doing?
15: Hello, pastors. Can you hear me?
3: Yes, we can.
15: Okay, wonderful. My question is, and I've been wondering about this for quite some time, when the dragon makes war against the saints in the book of Revelation, should the saints fight back?
2: Uh-huh. Okay, that's a good question. If it's a war, I'd say absolutely we should fight back. If it's a war, if you don't want to be defeated, you got to fight back. The question is, how does the devil make war? Is he making war with bazookas and hand grenades, or is he making war with deception?
3: Hmm.
2: And in that same chapter, it talks about the serpent that deceives the whole world. And so our battle, our weapon is, and you can read about this in Ephesians chapter 6, it says, take up the sword of the Spirit, which is the word of God. And so we fight error with truth.
3: Mm-hmm.
2: And the word of God, hiding it in our heart. How did Jesus fight the devil when he was tempted? He said, "It is written, it is written, it is written." And he quoted from the word of God. "So thy word I have hidden in my heart that I might not sin against thee." Store up the word of God in your mind. And that is the best way to fight the devil in the last days.
3: Yeah. And in fact, right there in Revelation 12, it even tells us, right? Revelation 12, verse 11, just a few verses earlier, it says, "And they overcame him," that is Satan, "by the blood of the Lamb," that's Jesus and his sacrifice for us, "and by the word of their testimony," sharing what Jesus has done through them. So that would be the key. And then also, going back to what you referenced in Ephesians chapter 6, it's important to note in Ephesians 6 verse 12, the highlight verse here is, "We wrestle not against flesh and blood," right? So this is not a physical fighting against Satan, right? But principalities, power, it's a spiritual warfare, as Pastor Doug highlighted, and we need to be equipped with Scripture to fight back against the devil.
2: Absolutely. And you know, I think what would be a perfect study for you, Lee, is we've got a book, and it sounded like you might be driving. So if you can just remember the armor of God, and when you get where you can make a phone call, then call in and ask for that free offer called the Armor of God.
3: Yeah, and you can call in. An easy shortcut way is just dial #250, and the keyword is Bible Answers Live. And there you can ask for this resource. All right. Thanks again, Lee, for calling. Our next caller is Aaron, which is my name. Hello, Aaron, calling in from New York. Are you there?
16: Hello, Pastor Aaron.
3: Hello, Aaron.
2: That's fun.
3: What's your question for us?
16: My question is meant for Pastor Chuck.
2: Okay.
16: last week, someone had asked whether or not ducks are kosher. And I remember Pastor Doug saying that they are not because they are related to swans, and the Bible says that swans are unclean.
2: Yes.
16: Well, I searched the internet and saw that several websites say that ducks are kosher. Do you think the Jews say ducks are kosher because they are not explicitly forbidden in the scripture?
2: Yeah, no, I know. I was aware that many Jewish communities say that they argue about ducks, and some say ducks are kosher and some say they're not. And there's, you know, there's some areas where I respectfully disagree with the Jews in interpreting scripture. I don't think, for example, in the scripture when it says that you're not to cut the corners of your beard, it's not talking about growing the long curly sideburns. It says you're not supposed to cut the corners of your beard for the dead. And so my Orthodox Jewish friends that grow the long sideburns because they think they're obeying that verse, I think they're misunderstanding their own scripture. When, you know, the Bible says to write the word in your heart and in your hand and on your head, I don't think he meant for us to hang phylacteries with the word of God on our forehead. He meant the word of God is to be in your mind. And so I'd also disrespect with my Jewish brethren, and again, I'm Jewish, at least my mother was, that when I read the word and look at the definitions, duck does not fit into the category of the clean foraging birds. The birds that are clean are the quail. These are birds that go around in the woods and they peck and they eat bugs and seeds. And it's the quail and the pheasant and the turkeys and the chickens. People will be happy to hear chickens are clean, but I would never eat. And I went to a chicken slaughterhouse when I was a kid. I gave up eating chicken a long time ago. But anyway, so I hope that helps. Yeah, I know that they're going to say, some are going to disagree, but I think that it fits. King James Version, I think, says swan, and they're unclean. Goose, same category. Goose, duck, swan.
3: Yeah. All right, Aaron. Well, thanks for calling in. Our next caller is Paul calling in from Tennessee. Hello, Paul. Are you there?
17: Hey, yes, I'm here. Evening, pastors.
3: Good evening.
17: So I've got about a million questions, but given this day, I figured I'd go with one referring to Jesus' resurrection. Okay. This verse is just really throwing me through a loop. Okay, so I'm in 1 Peter chapter 3, verse 18 and 20. But specifically verse 19 is what I'm struggling with. It says, in which also he went and made proclamation to the spirits now in prison. Who are the spirits in prison? What does this verse mean?
2: What version of the Bible are you reading, might I ask?
17: You know, I've looked at it in a few different. This one is NASB 1995. I've also checked in like ASV and ESV and NIV.
2: Okay. Yeah, because you added a word that is not in mine. And let me just tell you what it says and what I believe it means. Paul is talking, first of all, about the Spirit. And you read in verse 18, for Christ also suffered once for sins, the just for the unjust, that he might bring us to God, being put to death in the flesh, but made alive by the Spirit. Now, the subject now is no longer Christ, it's the Spirit, by whom Christ went and preached. The Spirit, through the Holy Spirit, Jesus preached to the spirits in prison, is not talking about ghosts in prison. It's talking about people who were spiritually imprisoned back in the days of Noah. It says, who are formerly disobedient when once the divine long-suffering waited in the days of Noah while the ark was being prepared, in which few, that is eight souls, were saved through water. There's a verse in Genesis chapter 6 where God says, my Spirit will not always strive with man, yet his days will be 120 years. And so God was saying back in the days of Noah for 120 years, God, the Spirit of Christ, same Spirit that rose Jesus from the dead, preached to those wicked people in prison, those spirits in prison, to save them. And then he goes on and talks about that, you know, they were destroyed, but Noah and his family believed they were saved. So it has nothing to do with Jesus not really dying on the cross, but going into another state and preaching to one group of people that were getting a second chance. That would be totally out of harmony with where the Bible says it's appointed unto man once to die, then the judgment. You don't die and then get to hear the gospel again.
3: Yeah, great answer. I just want to highlight again in verse 19 when it says, by whom also he, the antecedent would be the Spirit, right?
2: Right.
3: The Holy Spirit preached to the spirits in prison, right? That would be take us right back to Genesis 6, where the Spirit, right, was preaching through Noah to the spirits in prison. The spirits in prison would just be the wicked people, right? When you look over at Luke chapter 4 and verse 18, this is Jesus quoting Isaiah of what his mission was, right? And here he says, "The Spirit of the Lord is upon me, because he's anointed me to preach the gospel to the poor. He sent me to heal the brokenhearted, to proclaim liberty to the captives," right?
2: The spirits in prison.
3: The spirits in prison, those who are captive by the sin of this world, right? So that would be what that's referring
2: yeah.
3: to.
2: So hopefully, Paul, now, did that make sense?
17: Yeah, oh, absolutely. Yes, thank you very much. I've really needed an answer. This has been on my mind all week. So
2: I know. I first read that and I struggled too.
3: All right. Our next caller is Benjamin calling in from California. Benjamin, hello. Welcome to our program.
18: Hi, how are you doing, Pastor?
3: Doing well. How are you?
18: I'm doing well. My question is, in Revelation 16:12, I've been tripped up a little bit with this. I'm talking about the great river Euphrates, and I'm just curious. I know sea represents people, and usually earth represents barrenness, but what does the great river Euphrates represent in Revelation 16:12?
2: Well, you know, it says in Revelation 17, it tells us the waters which you saw are peoples and multitudes, tongues and nations. And so it's not just seawater. It would include river waters. Now, this is, you know, Revelation is filled with symbols from the Old Testament. You need to know a story. The Bible talks about the fall of Babylon in Revelation and in the book of Daniel. The little backstory that isn't specifically spelled out is that when Cyrus, all the Jews knew this story, but when Cyrus wanted to conquer Babylon, he ultimately diverted the Euphrates River so it no longer began to flow under the walls of Babylon. A contingent of soldiers from Cyrus snuck under the walls. They opened the city gates and let in the rest of the army, and the inner gates had been left open as well. And so Babylon fell. When the Euphrates was dried up, Babylon fell. Referring to that time in history, you read in chapter 16, this verse, and chapter 17 and 18, it talks about the fall of Babylon, spiritual Babylon. So, you know, so this might be an example where most of the early plagues are literal. There's going to be literal blood and sores and fire. This one may actually have a dual meaning. Principally, I think it's saying that when spiritual Babylon is falling, its resources, its people are going to turn on her. And it says that they ultimately do turn. The 10 kings turn on Babylon. But I just think it's an interesting note right now that the literal Euphrates River is drying up. It's in the news quite a bit lately. But I wouldn't look for that as much as I'd look at the spiritual application.
3: Yeah. And it's the historical account is recorded on the Cyrus Cylinder, right?
2: Yes.
3: That's the archaeological discovery. But actually, there is a small little hint.
2: Isaiah.
3: Yeah. Of Cyrus drying up the river Euphrates. And that's in Isaiah 44 in verse 27. It's a prophecy written over 100 years before Cyrus was ever born. And it uses Cyrus's name twice. And it says here, "Who says to the deep, be dry, and I will dry up your rivers." God foretold the way in which Cyrus would defeat the Babylonian city, right? So the river Euphrates drying up is a reference to the fall of Babylon. And in the very next chapter, Revelation 16, you have Revelation 17. And what do you see there? It's the fall of Babylon,
2: yeah.
3: Right? 17 and 18, the fall of Babylon. So it's definitely a symbolic understanding, which we have to compare scripture with scripture and understand the spiritual meaning.
2: I think even in Isaiah 45, is it that it says that the gates would be left open?
3: Yeah.
2: So yeah, the whole thing is really there. Well, thank you. And hopefully that helps a little, Benjamin. Pastor, we got time maybe for one more question. Let's see what it is.

0: You know, could we? Is it possible that God has given us a second chance to get it right? I don't know. You know, because we're born into sin and we just have a sinful nature, and you know, we have to learn to do right and to you know, be as God has called us to be. So, it's just something that has been in my, you know, in my mind and heart to ask this question.
1: Yeah. Well, it's a valid question. I know there are some churches that teach that prior to our earthly human existence, that people existed as angels. And I think that there are even stories of people that die. I mean, some churches that teach that when you die, you become an angel when you go to heaven. They had that famous movie called A Wonderful Life, where this angel named Clarence is trying to do good deeds so he can get his wings. And you know what? The Bible teaches, and by the way, you said in Genesis, I think you meant Revelation, when Satan and his angels are cast down. It's in Revelation 12. But the Bible's pretty clear that angels or humans are created. I think there's a verse in Hebrews that says that he created the angels. They are ministering spirits of God. Mm-hmm. This is God's army. It's his attendants, his staff. And that man, Psalms tells us, man was made a little lower than the angels. We are a totally different order of creation. People did not used to be angels that are now reincarnated. It wouldn't do you any good because you don't remember it. What good is it? So we are unique individuals. God makes every snowflake different. So certainly he knows us. We're unique. One in a kind. Once in eternity, he makes you, you. We are not reincarnated from some other animal or even angels.
2: Mm-hmm. Yeah, I think when we piece together all of the many verses about the angels and about humans, it becomes pretty clear that we are not the fallen angels. We can side with fallen angels, or we can side with the righteous angels, but we are a distinct order of being.
1: You know, and I think, just as you were talking, I remembered you've got Gabriel, who he appears to Daniel in the Old Testament, and then, you know, what, 600 years later, he appears to Mary. He hasn't aged. He hasn't come down to earth to become someone else. He's, you know, he lives an eternal life. And so, these, and fallen angels, there are angels that are fallen. They come to the earth and they're demons, they're devils. And they're down here tormenting people. Now, we do have a study guide. We'll be happy, Lisa, to share a free study guide with you that talks about, did God make a devil? It talks about the angels, good and bad. And how do we get that, Pastor?
2: Yeah, if you want to get that study guide, you can call in to 1-800-835-6747. Or if you have a phone, cell phone particularly, you can just dial #250 and say Bible Answers Live. And there you can ask for the Bible study guide.
1: All right, for our listening friends, we're not quite done. We're signing off for our satellite stations. We'll be back in just a moment with rapid fire Bible questions. So don't go away.
3: Thank you for listening to today's broadcast. 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
2: Hello. All right. We are back for a two-minute questionnaire. All right, Pastor Doug. Question number one is from Wendy, who emailed in from New Zealand, right? So you can be all over the globe and email in. And her question is the phrase age of accountability biblical?
1: No, well, you don't find the phrase age of accountability in the Bible, and you do not find an exact age that is given. There certainly is an age of accountability. In other words, you don't find the word Bible in the Bible. You don't find the word millennium in the Bible, but it's in the Bible. The teaching is there. And you don't find the word Trinity in the Bible, but the teaching is there. The idea that a child gets old enough to understand the difference between right and wrong, that principle is in the Bible. I think it's, you can't find Bible support for giving an exact age. Typically, when they're old enough to understand the claims of the gospel, the difference between right and wrong, and they hear the call of God, and to be responsible for a decision, they're reaching that age of accountability. God's very patient with children, and because he knows they're growing, he made us that way.
2: Yeah, and we're always judged according to light which we're given. So the older we get and the more mind power we have, the better we can make
1: exactly
2: decisions. Good. Also, before we go to the next question, I also want to remind anyone, you can email in a question, all right? You email in to balquestions@amazingfacts.org, and that's how you can get your questions up here. All right, our next question is from Cammie, and Cammie asks, are there people who are alive right now who are already sealed With the seal of God, or will the actual sealing happen at the time right before the mark of the beast? I think she's referring to Revelation 7.
1: Right. Yeah. Now, well,

0: to just be accurate, there are people through history that have received the Holy Spirit. And, you know, Ephesians tells us, grieve not the Holy Spirit, wherewith you are sealed for the day of redemption. So we all need the Holy Spirit to seal us and settle us in our faith. But then there's a special seal of God that is juxtaposed with the mark of the beast in the book of Revelation. And that's a seal that's found in the law of God. In Isaiah, it says, bind up the testimony, seal my law among God's people. And in the middle of God's law, you find the word holy only one time. And that's in the fourth commandment. So go look that up, friends, and read it. Exodus 20, start with verse 8.
1: Yeah. Okay, next question is by Laurel. And they ask, if forever only means until the end of the age, how then should we relate that to spending forever with Jesus?
0: Yeah. Well, there are places where forever means until a person dies. But I just say, you've got to read it in its context. Exactly. Hey, thank you, listening friends. It's been a joy to be studying the Word of God with you. We'll do it again next week.
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0: This is Franklin Graham, and I've got an idea for Christmas, and that is to fill a shoebox for a child somewhere in the third world. 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Put toys, school supplies, and then we give these boxes out, and we do this in Jesus' name. And put your picture in there. Put your address in there. Maybe the kids can write you back, but we need you to be a part of it. God bless you. Thank you so very much.
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4: With SRN News, I'm Bob Agnew. In Washington, President Trump said to talk a lot about AI, artificial intelligence, tomorrow when he meets with China's president. Meanwhile, he's changing the name of artificial intelligence to super intelligence.
5: The president made this comment while addressing the UN General Assembly on Tuesday. Mr. Trump says the U.S. will not stifle the growth of the technology. He also says the Justice Department will rein it in if necessary. President Trump has thrown his support behind AI as others raise concerns about the technology, including doomsday scenarios.
4: That is correspondent Andrew Stewart reporting. Harvey Weinstein has been sentenced in federal court for sexual assault after a retrial. His correspondent Laura Winters.
6: The disgraced movie executive Harvey Weinstein sentenced to 15 years in prison. He was convicted back in 2025 of criminal sexual assault involving a former production assistant from the TV show Project Runway. Weinstein is 74 years old.
4: That is Laura Winters reporting. Hurricane Polo is gaining strength as it moves along Mexico's southwestern coast. Now is a Category 5 cyclone.
7: The Miami-based National Hurricane Center reports Polo is an extremely dangerous storm with winds of 165 miles an hour. It was centered Tuesday about 250 miles south of Zihuatanejo, Mexico, and stationary over the Pacific Ocean. Mexican authorities have suspended classes in several coastal areas as Polo brushes along the coastline. Heavy rain could cause flash flooding and mudslides in Guerrero and Michoacan states. Meanwhile, Tropical Storm Odalis is in the Pacific Ocean, but far from land, and Fay has weakened to a tropical depression in the Atlantic. Bernie Bennett reporting.
4: On Wall Street, it's been slow going for the major indexes. The Dow Jones Industrial Average off by 330 points. The NASDAQ clawed out a pretty good gain yesterday, but now it's giving a lot back. It's down 308 at this hour. This is SRN News.
8: Zacchaeus was a publican, one of those dishonest, wealthy tax collectors of Jesus' time. He lived with a lot of guilt, though, from collecting too many taxes at the expense of the people. The word about Jesus was getting around, and Zacchaeus heard some things that began to appeal to him. The Holy Spirit was beginning to get through. Anyway, Jesus was coming to Jericho where Zacchaeus lived, and Zacchaeus wanted to see Jesus without making a big deal about it. He was a short man, so he climbed a tree by the path where Jesus would enter town just to get a closer look. But when Jesus got to the spot, he stopped, looked up, and called him by name and said, "I'm staying at your house today." Zacchaeus welcomed him gladly. But that's when the tongue wagging started. "Jesus is going to a sinner's house," they said. Zacchaeus showed evidence of sorrow for his wrongdoing by willingness to make restitution. And Jesus said, "The Son of Man has come to seek and to save that which was lost." Do you ever feel lost? This is Rod Bieber with Seed Time and Harvest.
4: Finally, it would appear there's something Republicans and Democrats can agree on, as Michael Harrington reports.
9: A new poll from the Pew Research Center asks Americans about the freedoms guaranteed by the First Amendment. And as you might expect, members of the two parties differ widely in their concern about most of them. But on the question of whether or not they fear future restrictions on the freedom of religion, the numbers are very close. 41% of Democrats say they're very concerned, as are 37% of Republicans. Michael Harrington reporting.
10: Polls indicate more and more Americans are using artificial intelligence to answer both personal and spiritually oriented questions. AI chatbots are being asked such things as, how do I cope with grief? Why does suffering occur? What kind of person should I become? And what gives life meaning? Critics are warning that AI is entering territory properly occupied by clergymen, churches, and ministries. This is SRN News. A second pilot has been identified in that deadly helicopter crash that was fighting wildfires in California over the weekend.
11: A contract aircraft company has identified the second pilot killed in the weekend crash of a firefighting helicopter in Yosemite National Park as Ryan Cutter. The Super Puma helicopter crashed Sunday afternoon also killed pilot Greg King. Both men were employees of Precision. They were performing water drops on a wildfire at Yosemite National Park when the helicopter went down. At least 14 people have died while helping to fight wildfires in the U.S. this year. I'm Lisa Dwyer.
10: The social media influencer Clavicular, who gained a following promoting the online look-smacking trend, has been charged in Massachusetts with sexually assaulting a 17-year-old girl who told police she became heavily intoxicated after he gave her alcohol at his family's home. More of these stories at srnnews.com.
12: Serving is the key. That's what Jesus tells us in John 12, verse 26. It says, if you serve me, you must go with me. My servants will be with me wherever I am. If you serve me, my Father will honor you. John chapter 12, verse 26.

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1: How come I don't get to do it?
2: Haven't we all heard that one from a little child? How come I can't do this or that? How come? And the truth is that many of us who've been parents know that it's not really an easy answer to respond to, so we often just say, because I said so, that's all. Are you okay with that answer? Hi, I'm Craig Allen, and I thank you for joining us today here on Between the Lines with Pastor Don Pate. I'm stepping in for Keith Kelly this week as your host, and I'm really glad that I am because I'm truly looking forward to this week's discussion. Pastor Don has told me that this week we're going to explore the significance of a Hebrew term called hukim. He says it's all about an arbitrary God, and I have a feeling this is going to stretch me. I'm not really sure I want God to be arbitrary. Let's join our teacher to see if we can discover something solid in a God who may at times just say, because I said so.

0: Would it have stripped your gears if the voice that asked our lead question for this series, how come I don't get to do it? How come I don't get to do it? Would it have stripped your gears if that voice had been the voice of Walter Cronkite or Mel Gibson or Paul Harvey? I have a feeling that it would have surprised you because it would have been quite unexpected that a person with a mature voice or a known voice, a noted voice, obviously not a kid, started asking that very same question. Well, how come I don't get to do it? We're not real surprised when a little kid says that. And, of course, it doesn't take a rocket scientist to put together the elements to why that's true. Makes the composite of that not being unexpected from a child, whereas from a mature adult, you'd say, this is really, really contradictory. It doesn't make any sense. The voice doesn't fit with the question. And obviously, the word is very simple. It's maturity. A kid, a child, someone who is immature, obviously, they don't see all of the elements. And therefore, they can only read their position in the story, or they can only read their how they've been defrauded, etc. Whereas somebody who is mature, who's been through life a bit, who has grown up, they recognize, hey, the universe doesn't spin around me. I mean, this isn't just about me. And so really, it would have been interesting if we, instead of a 3-year-old child, we taped the voice of an adult who would ask the same question. You'd say, has this guy not grown up? I mean, come on. How come I don't get to do it? We're not surprised when it comes from the mouth of a child. Now, I'm looking forward to this week's series because this triggering of how come I don't get to do it really is somewhat the overtone, the appropriate lead for everything we're going to discuss in something that's a very important topic. And I want you to understand something unique about that. When I say it's a very important topic, that's a little bit of a backdoor truth. This topic in itself maybe isn't that important, but the issue that it raises under the surface is vitally important. I mean, it is one of the most important concepts that a person can have in the issue of growing up in healthy spirituality, this concept that is called hukim. Hukim is a Hebrew word that basically means, if you sort of bring the concept, the idea, the tone of the term, if you bring it over to English, it's basically, hey, arbitrary God, that's all. Just because God says so. And there's no rationale, there's no explanation for this. It is just simply because he's God and he gets to make up the rules. And whether you agree, whether you understand, whether you can define it, whether you can quantify what's going on and the intention of God behind it, doesn't matter. It's hukim. It's because God wants to. This week we're going to discuss the idea of the arbitrary God, which I think many people who get near the Bible, they never really process this very well. When they come to areas of the scripture where there are things they can't explain, they get uncomfortable, and so they don't want to talk about it. We like it when we can justify God's actions, when we can say, well, of course, God did this because. That's nice. I mean, it makes us feel good. It makes us feel secure. But the truth is that there are some things in the scripture that you flat cannot explain. And it doesn't matter how far into world history we get, we're still not coming up with reasons for why. There are certain things that are literally hukim, just because. That's all. And becoming an expert in where it is hukim and where it isn't, I guess that's worth something. Maybe a little bit better than a sharp stick in the eye, but not much. The undertone, the undercurrent, the theme that sort of is the stream underneath the concept of hukim, as I said, is massively important. There are things that are in the Bible, decrees. Sometimes Judaism has used that term, that hukim is like decrees. They're just decrees. They're just, you can't mix wool with linen. That was a rule that was given to the Hebrews in the wilderness. You are never to mix wool with linen. To this day, I'm not sure anybody really understands why. And in some ways, that's important. It's important to understand. We don't understand. We don't get it. Now, certainly, there are those things that are called ordinances in Judaism. That's usually the term. Okay, it's mishpatim. Okay, there are those things that are mishpatim. They are the ordinances of heaven, and they make sense. We certainly can find a logic beneath those. The things that are mishpatim, don't kill. I get it. That makes sense. I mean, the world obviously runs better when we live within that ordinance. All right, don't steal. I get it. I understand why the universe, why the world runs better. There's a rationale behind that. Now, you probably have heard the term out of Judaism that there are within the Torah 613 commands. Now, not all of those 613 make sense. They don't. I mean, they just are there. Now, you and I might go through and say, hey, I can't find 613, but the rabbis a long time ago sat down and they started Genesis 1 and worked their way on through to Deuteronomy. And you know, once they get through, they count and they say there are 613. Now, some of them you and I might not call commands, such as Abraham, get yourself out of your father's house and get yourself to a land over here. Or Abraham, take your son out to kill him. Or Moses, it's time to head back in and tell the Pharaoh to let my people go. That there are commands along the way that you and I normally would not probably equate with commandments, okay? But they are there. People are told to do something. And of course, you know, the first one in the Bible, interestingly enough, is be fruitful and multiply. That was the first command. So you have sort of two categories of command. You have that which is the logical explanation, the rational explanation of how we can make sense out of the thinking of God. Those things that are the mishpatim, the ordinances. Then there are the others that we can't make sense out of. I mean, we've never been able to really, truly understand why. And that is hukim. That is just because. Because he's God. That's all there is to it. Why no wool with linen? Why the seventh day? Why you know, not pigs and lobsters, but yes for cows and tuna? You know, why? Okay, a red heifer instead of a lamb. Now, actually, there are some explanations for some of those, but let me tell you a story in just a second. And actually, it may help you to understand why this has become even a more important topic to me. Can you really explain the decrees of God? And the more important question is, should you have to try? Why do you have to? That is the more important idea of this week's series. Now, in the Deeper Look Study Guide, which I work to create for you, which gives added material that we don't have time for on the broadcast on the air, and you then can use it as an ongoing resource later on. I know that we have people who say they keep them in notebooks, and they refer to them when they're having small group studies, or pastors have used them as resource material and all that. Cool. You know, that's why we want you to have it. All you have to do is give us a call, 800-298-9496. That's the toll-free number. Here in the United States, you just call 800-298-9496 and say, I want this study guide on series 234 on this concept of the arbitrary God. If you don't know how to spell Hukim, just the arbitrary God. Okay, we give you an extensive listing of some of the things of the Bible that really do come across as being just arbitrary, just decrees. And another thing that we'll do actually is we'll spend a little bit of time in the Deeper Look Study Guide showing you some of the demands, the expectations of supposedly these other gods in the other systems. What did their gods expect of them? You might find that to be kind of fun as a contrast. Now, let me remind you of the context. Remember, this is a situation where God is seeking to establish covenant relationship, agreement, friendship, contract with these people. And you have a number of passages like Deuteronomy chapter 7. If you pay attention to the judgments and keep them and do them, the Lord will keep the covenant. Or Deuteronomy chapter 11. Therefore shall you love the Lord and keep his charge, his statutes, his judgments, and his commands. You notice there, it even puts it into four categories. It doesn't just say keep his commands or do what he says. It literally starts to break it down, categorize that apparently heaven sort of seems layers here, that there are those that are his charge, his statutes, his judgments, his commands. Genesis chapter 26, Abraham was blessed because he obeyed the voice and kept the charge and the commandments and the statutes and the laws. I mean, there again, you have this checklist where heaven seems to value things differently. Why such a litany? Why can't you put it all into just the commands? Are we going to resolve all these things in this series? No, I'm sure we're not going to. And in some ways, we're not going to try. Why? Because that allows for Hukim to be real, for God to be arbitrary. Let's just wrestle with Hukim and what it teaches us. And let me share with you the first time I really came to awareness of this. I was sitting in class with a noted rabbi's wife, PhD in her own right, and she was talking about the difference between clean and unclean. And I raised my hand because I thought I was really going to assist in the discussion. And I said, you know, they have defined that the intestinal wall, the inside of the intestinal wall of every animal that's listed as clean is designed like this. And the inside of the intestinal wall of every other creature is like this, you know, striations versus smooth. And I thought I was really being kind of cute. And she looked at me and she said, why did you have to do that? I've never forgotten that. That was a real teaching moment for me. What was there that I found as a need from within myself to try to make God look good, to try to explain him? That is the idea that we're going to wrestle with this week in this series, and I think it's going to be remarkably beneficial on a practical level. I hope you can join us for every visit. Let's pray. Father, thank you so much for the opportunity that we have to use our minds in the text. We pray that we would be directed by the Holy Spirit. These things we pray in Christ's name. Amen. Hello there, good friend. We've created a new website for you, and it's yours. We love to have you visit us there and take any of these resources. You use them. Our gift. It's given to you, G-I-V-E-N, the number 2, U-Y-O-U.com. Thank you so much for enjoying Between the Lines, and blessings on you.
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0: Hi, I'm Martha Stewart. Every year, more than 4 million pets enter shelters here in the United States. 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
3: With SRN News, I'm Bob Agnew in Washington. Ukraine's President Volodymyr Zelensky urged world leaders today to keep choking Russia's revenues and impede its war efforts. He says easing sanctions on Russia will not help bring an end to the war.
4: It may make life more comfortable for rich Russians, but it also gives the war more time for Putin to send poor people into the kill zone. So Russia's revenues must remain a target.
3: In Zelensky's words, quote, when someone gives Russia more money through trade, they give this war more time. Three news outlets President Trump has banned from the White House are asking a judge to find that ban unconstitutional.
5: On Tuesday, President Donald Trump clashed with CNN reporter Caitlin Collins at the United Nations in New York after Trump last week banned CNN, MS Now, and Politico from White House grounds and called their news coverage fake news.
6: I'm surprised that CNN is here covering me. You should be here. You should not be here covering me.
5: The long-running conflicts between Trump and news media outlets he finds unfavorable is set to play out Wednesday afternoon in a court hearing after the three banned news outlets filed suit, calling Trump's action selective based on the content of their coverage. Donna Warder, Washington.
3: It's harvest time in California Wine Company, but with Americans drinking a little less wine. Kyle Collins with the Allied Grape Growers in Lodi, California, says that means hard times for farmers.
7: The demand for wine has dropped considerably, and people are drinking less, and they have more options for when they do choose to drink than they've ever had. And as a result, wine is facing its first real decline here over the last 5 years, relative to what we'd seen over the last 30 years, which has been consistent growth in the wine market.
3: Not terribly far from the closing bell on Wall Street, and it's been slow going. The Dow down right about 300 points. This is SRN News.
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3: The Archbishop of Canterbury has sparked controversy. Here's correspondent Michael Harrington.
8: On this year's 25th anniversary of the 9/11 attack, Sarah Mullally presented the Church of England's Hubert Walter Award for Reconciliation and Interfaith Cooperation to Hafiz Ashrafi, a Muslim cleric who has praised Osama bin Laden. When outrage ensued, the Archbishop withdrew the award a week later. Now thousands of Britons have signed a petition calling for Mullally to step down as the Church of England's leader and the head of the Worldwide Anglican Communion. Michael Harrington reporting.
3: Italian Prime Minister Giorgia Meloni plans to introduce legislation that would ban the wearing of burqas and niqabs in schools. The burqa, an all-covering dress worn by some Muslim women, while the niqab is a veil worn by the most conservative women, in which at most only the eyes are allowed to show through. The ban apparently would not apply to the hijab, that's a headscarf worn by many Muslim women. This is SRN News. Playing around with their workers' paychecks has not turned out well for DoorDash. It's admitted it made some mistakes. It is now paying millions of dollars to make up for shortchanging its delivery workers in New York.
9: Simply put, we screwed up. That's DoorDash's statement about how it paid, or underpaid, the workers who actually do the delivering in New York City. DoorDash has now agreed to pay $131.5 million to settle claims over the issue. City Hall describes the deal as the largest workers' settlement in New York history. It also requires the company to submit to a new monitoring system to ensure compliance with the city's delivery worker pay laws. Last year, DoorDash agreed to pay almost $17 million to settle claims it unfairly used customer tips to subsidize the wages of its New York delivery workers. I'm Ben Thomas.
3: And you'll find more on these stories at srnnews.com. From Washington, I'm Bob Agnew.
10: Serving is the key. That's what Jesus tells us in John 12, verse 26. It says, "If you serve me, you must go with me. My servants will be with me wherever I am. If you serve me, my Father will honor you." John chapter 12, verse 26.

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2: This is It Is Written. I'm John Bradshaw. Thanks for joining me. 1620, one of the most significant dates in the history of the United States. And it wouldn't be a stretch to say in the history of the world. Martin Luther had nailed the 95 Theses to the door of the Castle Church in Wittenberg 103 years earlier. By 1620, Luther had been dead for more than 70 years. John Calvin for nearly 60. Ulrich Zwingli had died almost 90 years before. Theodore Beza, the disciple of Calvin whose likeness is on the Reformation Wall in Geneva. John Knox, who stands to his left. The Englishmen William Tyndale, Thomas Cranmer, Nicholas Ridley, and Hugh Latimer. They'd all been gone for decades. In fact, by the time you get to 1620, the recognizable names of the Reformation had all moved off the scene. It could be said that the Reformation ended around that time, with many scholars saying that it came to an end with the Peace of Westphalia in 1648, a number of treaties that ended the religious wars in Europe. So at about the time the Reformation ended, one of the most significant developments in the proclamation of God's word was getting underway. And you could see God's fingerprints all over it. If you've never seen it before, Plymouth Rock, 45 minutes south of Boston in Plymouth, Massachusetts, comes as a bit of a surprise. The legend is that Plymouth Rock is where the Pilgrims got off the Mayflower when they arrived on these shores in 1620. The fact is, this is only a fragment of the original Plymouth Rock. The original broke in half in 1774, and souvenir hunters chipped away at the rock over the years, so there's much less of it today than there once was. Now, I know you don't always want the facts to get in the way of a good story, but another fact is that no one ever claimed the Pilgrims landed at Plymouth Rock until 1741, 121 years after the Mayflower arrived in Plymouth Harbor. But all that's incidental, really. The rock itself is not what's important. Today, it's a symbol of new beginnings and the pioneer spirit. It's an icon visited by more than a million people a year. So what were the Pilgrims doing anyway, landing at Plymouth Rock, or wherever it was they landed? Understand that, and you'll understand the birth of a great nation. And you'll see how the guiding hand of God shepherded his people and fostered the growth of the principles of the Protestant Reformation. So let's back up a few years. The Pilgrims on board the Mayflower were Puritans, English Protestants who were committed to purifying the Church of England of Catholic practices. The seeds for the English Reformation were sown by Patrick and Columba and Aidan and others like them. Centuries later, John Wycliffe was described as the morning star of the Reformation. And then there was William Tyndale, who heroically stood up against King Henry VIII and translated the Bible into English at a time when such a translation was desperately needed. With his dying breath, Tyndale prayed that God would open the eyes of Henry VIII, which God did only 2 years later when the king gave his permission for four different translations of the Bible into the English language. It was Tyndale's scholarship that provided the lion's share of the King James version of the Bible.

0: But even though the Church in England, or the Church of England, had separated from Rome, it was in desperate need of reform. Now, while it's true that England's King Henry VIII was strongly motivated to separate from the Roman Catholic Church because it would not annul his marriage to Catherine of Aragon in the 1530s, England's antipathy towards Rome ran much deeper than that. There were significant doctrinal issues that separated the two, but the Puritans wanted even more than that. Even though the Church of England was structurally independent from Rome, that wasn't enough for the Puritans. They believed that when it came to matters of Christian faith and Christian worship, that to depart from what the Bible said was both unnecessary and unwise. They wanted to follow the example of the Lutherans or the Reformed Protestants elsewhere in Europe and return to what they believed was a more biblical form of Christianity. Yet, the Church of England continued to embrace many of the forms of Catholicism. The Protestant movement was separated largely into two wings. The Lutheran Calvinistic wing, often called Reformed theology, primarily after the teachings of Martin Luther and John Calvin, and the Arminian wing, which was patterned after the teachings of Jacob Arminius and others, who focused on the role of Christian free will in the salvation process, along with practical teachings such as non-participation in war and separation of church and state. The Puritans of England clearly took their beliefs from the Lutheran Calvinistic wing, and this would be demonstrated by their views on religious freedom, particularly when they came to the New World. The Puritans played a significant role in the political history of England throughout the 17th century. For a time, the Puritans ruled the country under the leadership of Lord Protector Oliver Cromwell during the 1650s. Early in the 1600s, King James I decided that he would not tolerate the agitation of the Puritans any longer. They'd either come into line with the policies and practices of the Church of England, or they would leave. And many of them left. It was difficult for those who lived in England. Many of them began describing themselves as separatists because they came to the conclusion that the Church of England was never going to change. Many of them fled to the Dutch Republic, which at the time was more favorable to Reformed Protestantism. Life was hard for those immigrants. Many of them had been farmers, and they were not able to farm in their new homeland. Instead, they had to learn a trade. But they considered these difficulties just part of God's way of forming in them a godly character. They knew they were pilgrims and looked not much on those things, but lifted up their eyes to heaven, their dearest country, and quieted their spirits. But many of those pilgrims chose to leave the Netherlands and return to England before leaving again on board a ship called the Mayflower. They were headed for the New World. Now, some pilgrims didn't make it. I'll tell you more in just a moment. I'm John Bradshaw from It Is Written, inviting you to join me for 500. Nine programs produced by It Is Written, taking you deep into the Reformation. This is the 500th anniversary of the beginning of the Reformation, when Martin Luther nailed his 95 theses to the door of the Castle Church in Wittenberg, Germany. We'll take you to Wittenberg and to Belgium, to England, to Ireland, to Rome, to the Vatican City, and introduce you to the people who created the Reformation, who pushed the Reformation forward. We'll take you to sites all throughout Europe where the Reformers lived and in some cases died. We'll bring you back to the United States and take you to a little farm in upstate New York and show you how God spread the Reformation here. Don't miss 500. You can own the 500 series on DVD. 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This is It Is Written. There were actually two ships that left England, bound for what would become known as the United States of America. There was the Mayflower and the Speedwell. Together, they left Southampton on August the 5th, 1620. But the Speedwell leaked. Not great for a ship intending to cross the Atlantic Ocean. both ships stopped in Dartmouth so the Speedwell could be repaired. After leaving Dartmouth, they made it 350 miles beyond Land's End before it was discovered that the Speedwell was taking on water again. So once more, they returned to Dartmouth. The Mayflower decided it would push on without the Speedwell. Some of the Speedwell's passengers crammed into the Mayflower, and so the Mayflower, with 102 passengers and between 25 and 30 crew, headed off on what would be a miserable voyage. But they made it. Slowly but surely, life was established here in this new land. More and more people would follow in the footsteps or in the wake of the Pilgrims of England. They were driven by a desire for liberty of conscience. But they really didn't understand what that truly was. The idea that God has given the right to control the conscience to the church and has given the church the right to define and punish heresy is a school of thought that came right out of Rome. So while these people had rejected many of the doctrines of Rome, they retained the spirit of Rome, intolerance. Any church they set up would ultimately be a church state. They dictated that only church members could have a say in government. The secular power was in the hands of the church, which can only lead in one direction: persecution. In 1631, when Boston was a brand new settlement, a Puritan minister not 30 years old arrived here from England. Roger Williams was a separatist. He believed that for a person to be truly faithful to God, that person should separate from the Anglican Church. He and his wife Mary would have six children, all born in the New World: Mary, Freeborn, Providence, Mercy, Daniel, and Joseph. It wasn't long and people knew he was here. Roger Williams was the first person in this land to stand up for something that today we regard as a right. He believed that liberty of conscience was the inalienable right of all people, whatever their religion. He went so far as to establish government upon the principle of religious freedom. He was the first person in modern Christianity to do that. Williams believed that the government had no place dictating to individuals when it came to religious matters. That was an entirely new way of thinking. It was revolutionary. In the early days of the colonies, church attendance was required by law. You could be fined or even imprisoned for not attending church. Williams was scandalized by this, and he decided to do something about it.
1: And it didn't trouble the Puritans whatsoever that while they'd left a bad situation to come to the New World, they just set the same model, where they would say everyone had to go to church, you'd be fined, you had to abide by what the minister said, no freelance religion. Roger Williams comes along, and he was the conscience and really the guiding light of the true principles of religious liberty that we're keeping alive today.
0: It seems strange to be talking about a battle over religious freedom in the United States, but keep in mind the times and the mindset then. The Church of Rome had taught very thoroughly that there was no religious freedom. It claimed to be the voice of God in the world. The church spoke, church members did what they were expected to do. So even though the Church of England had separated from the Roman Catholic Church, it still retained a lot of Rome's ideas. So when the Puritans came to the free world, they were still hung up on the concept of the church saying, jump, and the faithful saying, how high? They had not embraced the concept of religious liberty. So in spite of the Reformation, further reform was still needed. So while the Pilgrims and other Puritan settlers came to these shores for the purpose of exercising their own liberty of conscience, many didn't believe in extending the same right to those who held different beliefs. Freedom was fine for themselves, but not for people who taught and practiced things they disagreed with. One historian described this attitude with these words: New England divines, as pastors and theologians, insisted repeatedly that demand for uniformity of religious practice in no way violated liberty of conscience. They contended that there were two types of liberty: natural or corrupted liberty, and the liberty wherewith Christ hath made us free. Liberty to practice error came under the former heading and was not really liberty at all, but license, the liberty for men to destroy themselves. Roger Williams is truly one of the towering figures in the American story, and he's one of the towering figures in the advance of the Word of God. Not only did he advocate religious freedom for all, he was also one of the earliest and most vocal opponents of slavery on these shores. He advocated fair treatment for Native American tribes. He also learned many of the languages of the tribes in the Northeast. He'd run into trouble with the Anglican Church before he came to America. When he got here and he found the same principles of intolerance in a place that was supposed to be a haven for liberty, it disturbed him. He did not agree with the Puritans' attempts to set up a theocracy. He said, "Forced worship stinks in the nostrils of God." Williams believed that Constantine was worse for the church than Nero, because Constantine successfully united the power of the civil government with the authority of the church. And before long, things would get much worse for Roger Williams. I'll have more in a moment.
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0: Five 500 years after the Protestant Reformation began on October the 31st, 1517, we might be tempted to wonder what Luther and Knox and Zwingli and Calvin and Farel and Beza and the Huguenots and the Anabaptists and so many others achieved. Today it would seem that the protest is over. Even though the most influential church in the world offers indulgences, hears confessions, teaches justification by faith and works, considers Mary the Queen of Heaven, where are the Protestants today? Protestants are being welcomed back into the Church of Rome, and many see this as positive. It's been said, it's more important to be divided by truth than it is to be united by error. Paul said in 2 Timothy 4, verse 2, "Preach the word, be instant, in season, out of season, reprove, rebuke, exhort with all longsuffering and doctrine." The word. Anything less will never do. I'm John Bradshaw for It Is Written. Let's live today by every word.

100 years after the Reformation ended, there was still a lot of reform left to be accomplished. And as long as there was no liberty of conscience, and as long as the state was united with the church was a long way short of where it should be from a biblical perspective. The man who would bring the needed change was a Cambridge-educated Englishman who moved to the colonies 6 weeks after his 27th birthday. Williams was forced to leave Massachusetts, and he went into exile in 1636. In the winter, he journeyed through the forests, not knowing where he was going. Along the way, made friends with many of the natives, and later said that he would rather live with Christian savages than savage Christians. His journeys led him here, to a place that he would name Providence, convinced that the providence of God had guided him. It was Roger Williams, not Thomas Jefferson, who first coined the phrase wall of separation, so far as church and state are concerned. In 1644, Williams described the need to build a wall of separation between the garden of the church and the wilderness of the world. Leonard Levy, a U.S. constitutional scholar, commented on these words of Roger Williams with the following statement. Thus, the wall of separation had the allegiance of a most profound Christian impulse, as well as a secular one. To Christian fundamentalists of the framers' time, the wall of separation derived from the biblical injunction that Christ's kingdom is not of this world. The fundamental principle of Roger Williams' colony was that every man should have liberty to worship God according to the light of his own conscience. Rhode Island's founding principles, civil and religious liberty, became the cornerstones of the American Republic. This was extremely significant. And so today, the Declaration of Independence states, "We hold these truths to be self-evident, that all men are created equal, that they're endowed by their Creator with certain unalienable rights, that among these are life, liberty, and the pursuit of happiness." And the Constitution guarantees freedom of conscience in religious matters. No religious test shall ever be required as a qualification to any office of public trust under the United States. Congress shall make no law respecting an establishment of religion or prohibiting the free exercise thereof. It was this environment that allowed the preaching and the teaching of the Bible to flourish. Of course, there have been those who have abused their religious freedom, but just think of the alternative, a world in which you're not free to believe what you believe. That's the world Martin Luther faced when he nailed the 95 Theses to that famous door back in 1517. Word began to spread back in Europe about a place where a person could worship God according to the dictates of his or her own conscience. As one historian wrote, Massachusetts, by special law, offered free welcome and aid at the public cost to Christians of any nationality who might fly beyond the Atlantic to escape from wars or famine or the oppression of their persecutors. And so the fugitive and the downtrodden were, by statute, made the guests of the Commonwealth. The colonies grew, and the world saw the prosperity and the increasing strength of a church without a pope and a state without a king. In this patch of earth, Roger Williams raised up a memorial to religious freedom. The establishment of the Rhode Island colony was a landmark event in the history of the Protestant Reformation. A new haven in a new land where people would finally be free to follow the dictates of their own conscience when it came to matters of faith. Even the Puritans of Roger Williams' day couldn't accept his thinking. You see, it was the prevailing belief 400 or so years ago that the civil government had every right to dictate to people's conscience. That did not sit well with Roger Williams, and it led him into deep conflict. But the conflict that he experienced brought to everyone that followed freedom. Now, of course, that meant that if you wanted to opt out, to practice no religion, to disagree with the church, then it was your right to do so. And it's this spirit of religious liberty that's described in the New Testament, just a few verses from the end of the Bible, where the Bride of Christ blends her appeal with that of the Holy Spirit
in urging humanity to accept God's gift of salvation. And the Spirit and the bride say, "Come." And let him who hears say, "Come." And let him who thirsts, come. And whoever desires, let him take the water of life freely. Freedom of conscience would take hold in America in a way not seen in any other civil experiment in human history. The inalienable right to worship and follow conscience as a person chooses would become one of the main cornerstones of the American experience and of the final stages of the Protestant Reformation. Roger Williams demonstrated how important it is for believers to press forward. While the Reformation accomplished an enormous amount in terms of opening up the Bible and bringing the light of God's Word to the human mind, there was still a lot left to accomplish, much more to learn, more for the church and more for believers as they grew towards God's ideal. John Robinson was a pastor of pilgrims in Holland, and he said this to many who were preparing to leave for the new world. "Brethren, we are now ere long

0: long to part asunder. And the Lord knoweth whether I shall live ever to see your faces more. But whether the Lord hath appointed it or not, I charge you before God and his blessed angels to follow me no farther than I have followed Christ. If God should reveal anything to you by any other instrument of his, be as ready to receive it as ever you were to receive any truth of my ministry. For I am very confident the Lord hath more truth and light yet to break forth out of his holy word. I'm confident the Lord has more. God has more for you in his word. That was true in the time of the pilgrims. And that commitment to the Bible, to the progress of God's light, would lead others to advance the cause of the Reformation and guide multitudes into a deeper understanding of God and his word. How can you enjoy a successful Christian experience? How can you know victory instead of defeat? How can you live with honor and integrity before God? 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Let's pray together now. Our Father in heaven, we're thankful today that we have your word and that we have freedom to worship you and to believe what we wish to believe according to the dictates of our conscience. We thank you for the wall of separation that you have erected to protect our freedom, to prevent others from dictating to us what we should believe. So Lord, with that religious freedom, I pray for wisdom, for grace, that we might exercise that freedom in a way that grows us into your image, that leads us in the direction of your Holy Spirit. Now, Father, there's somebody thinking that they must give you their heart. I pray, draw that man, that woman, that young person right now, that decisions will be made even now, that we will value this freedom we have, given to us at great cost, and use it in a way that will lead us into your kingdom. We look for that day of Jesus' return. May it be soon, we pray. Take our hearts and make them yours. We ask you, in Jesus' name, amen. Thanks for joining me. I'm looking forward to seeing you again next time. Until then, remember, it is written, man shall not live by bread alone, but by every word that proceeds from the mouth of God.
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4: Back to Genesis with Dr. John Morris, geologist and president of the Institute for Creation Research. Dr. Morris, when did the Ice Age happen?
5: Chris, the Bible doesn't mention the Ice Age by name, but it probably occurred in the several hundred years following the flood as an after effect of the flood. The waters then were probably much warmer than today and would have easily evaporated, pumping great volumes of moisture up into the atmosphere, where it would then condense and fall as snow. The snow continued to build up and packed into ice, which then could flow south. But it certainly didn't cover the entire globe. This would have been happening up through the time of Abraham. Job lived about the time of Abraham, and in the book of Job, ice and snow were mentioned more times than in any other book in the Bible. Job lived in a warm area, but he knew about the ice up in Europe. The Ice Age would have continued until the oceans gave up their excess heat. And that all happened back in Genesis.
4: For more information, you can find us on the web at www.icr.org.

1400 years resisting the gospel, but not this night, because the raging river of life was rushing toward them. Cast yourself in. Nathan, a Middle Eastern believer, felt compelled by Jesus' love to take a film about Jesus into a resistant Middle Eastern city. Just as he walked into the city, an Islamic leader drew a line in the dirt and said, "We know what you do. Don't cross this line." So Nathan found another place, but the Islamic leader followed. He and another guy started arguing about who had the right to shut the film down. A crowd gathered and started chanting, "Show the movie! Show the movie!" Then a man shouted, "Jesus came to me last night, told me to watch this film." The chanting got louder. More people came out of their homes. The crowd grew to 2,000. "Show the film! Show the film!" So Nathan did. A tsunami of grace rushed through the crowd. So many Muslims decided to follow Jesus. For the first time in 1,400 years of Islam, the gospel broke through. Aslan is on the move. Join him. FrontiersUSA.org.

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3: With SRN News, I'm Keith Peters in Washington. In the wake of tomorrow's meeting in Washington between President Trump and Chinese President Xi Jinping, Senate Armed Services Committee Chairman Roger Wicker says President Trump should be under no illusions about the real Xi Jinping.
4: During every minute of dialogue, our commander-in-chief should keep in mind that his guest is a brutal, unelected, and oppressive dictator who seeks to dominate his neighbors and whose massive military arsenal is aimed directly at the United States of America.
3: Trump's decision to greet Xi at Joint Base Andrews on Wednesday evening shows how far the U.S. president was going to honor China's leader as he makes his first state visit in more than a decade. Ukrainian President Volodymyr Zelensky urged the world leaders at the United Nations on Wednesday to keep choking Russia's revenues and impede its war efforts. Zelensky says Russian revenues must remain a target.
5: When someone gives Russia more money through trade, they give this war more time. That is exactly why we insist on limiting trade with the aggressor and why we are burning Russia's revenues ourselves.
3: Russia gets its turn Saturday to address the assembly. President Vladimir Putin hasn't traveled to the gathering in years, sending Foreign Minister Sergei Lavrov instead. The showdown between President Trump and media outlets moved to a courtroom in the nation's capital. A judge is hearing arguments on whether the president's move banning three news organizations from White House grounds violates the Constitution. On Wall Street, the Dow down by 352 points. The Nasdaq dropped 308. This is SRN News.
6: When does good enough actually happen? Will we know it when we see it? How will we know we're there? When will we be happy as individuals with our looks or our size or our level of achievement? Why does the measuring stick for beauty, success, and happiness seem to just grow taller and more unattainable no matter how hard we try to reach it? There are so many wonderful, kind people in the world who fail to see themselves as good enough. They feel as if they fall short of culture's expectations of physical beauty and try to meet impossible goals about weight loss or skin perfection or some other superficial thing. But hang on a second. We were not only made in God's image and likeness, but we were made exactly as He intended. And as the saying goes, God doesn't make junk. In God's eyes, we are all beautiful. We'd love to hear from you. Call us at 1-800-775-4673. 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
3: A battle over religious freedom in Connecticut.
7: A Superior Court judge has dismissed a lawsuit by a group of parents who say the state's vaccine mandate for their children violates their closely held religious beliefs. The judge found the mandate does not violate the Connecticut Religious Freedom Restoration Act. Connecticut is one of five states that do not allow parents to opt their kids out of vaccines for religious reasons. The others are California, Maine, Minnesota, and New York. Michael Harrington reporting.
3: At least six major hospitals have agreed to stop performing sex change operations on children or giving them puberty-blocking hormones. Under an agreement with the Trump administration, they will also make payments to the federal government for patients who want to reverse their so-called gender transitions. Most of the hospitals had already stopped offering the treatments because of state bans or the risk of losing federal funding. This is SRN News. Court documents show that Camp Mystic in Texas faces a criminal investigation.
8: And that could include manslaughter or negligent homicide charges in the deaths of 27 girls amid devastating flooding in Texas last year. In search warrant applications filed, investigators sought to obtain the electronic communications of the camp's owners, saying they could be evidence of manslaughter, negligent homicide, child abandonment, or other crimes. So far, no charges have been brought. One affidavit claims that Camp Mystic had inadequate emergency plans, failed to conduct emergency drills or training, and in some cabins, failed to have enough adult counselors. John Scott reporting.
3: Harvey Weinstein, the disgraced movie mogul, was sentenced in Manhattan to 15 years in prison Wednesday for a felony sex crime and yet another Me Too reckoning. More details at srnnews.com. From Washington, I'm Keith Peters reporting.
9: Serving is the key. That's what Jesus tells us in John 12, verse 26. It says, "If you serve me, you must go with me. My servants will be with me wherever I am. If you serve me, my Father will honor you." John chapter 12, verse 26.

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1: 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In the days before carbon monoxide detectors, coal miners would carry with them into the underground tunnels a cage containing a canary. If dangerous gases, such as carbon monoxide, leaked into the tunnels, then the gases would cause distress to the canary. And a distressed or even dead little bird would be a clear sign that the conditions underground were not safe, prompting a warning to the miners to exit the tunnels at once. Wouldn't it be nice if we humans had such a detector for our number one killer, heart disease, in our bodies? Well, it seems we do. Let's talk with Dr. Hans Diehl, founder of CHIP, about an amazing early warning system that's surprisingly accurate and deadly serious. Dr. Diehl, what do we need to know?
2: Yes, this is a very special topic.
1: Yes.
2: And this is basically aiming not only at men, yes, in a way that it is, but it's also for everyone that wants to have a good quality of life. We're talking today about erectile dysfunction.
1: Mm-hmm.
2: You know, more than 40% of American men over 40s of age are concerned about erectile dysfunction, mm-hmm, affecting the quality of their lives. You know, that rate is higher than anywhere else in the world in America.
1: Really?
2: We are number one in the world in erectile dysfunction.
1: Well, that's nothing to be really excited about, Dr. Diehl. I mean,
2: no, it isn't.
1: There are things we could brag about a lot better than that.
2: But ED, as I'm going to be referring to erectile dysfunction, mm-hmm, is only the soft tip of the iceberg.
1: Yes, okay.
2: Of a much larger systemic vascular disorder.
1: Yeah.
2: And that disorder is affecting all of us. It's called atherosclerosis. Mm-hmm. It's a narrowing and a hardening of our larger blood vessels. And it's this hardening of the arteries that then is associated with disability and premature death more than anything else. So we're talking about the circulatory system. We're talking about keeping the circulatory system wide open so blood can flow to all the special organs. But when these arteries are narrowed, when they become hardened, the blood can no longer flow as rapidly, and all kinds of things are happening.
1: Now, you know, we talk about atherosclerosis, we talk about hardening of the arteries, and we always talk about the heart, how we can have a heart attack with that happening there. Are you saying that we don't get atherosclerosis locally, that it is systemic in nature? Is that what you're saying?
2: Yeah, that's exactly right. And that's the point I want to really drive home.
1: Yes.
2: Today. You know, what we sometimes don't realize is that the first sign of hardening of the arteries,
1: mm-hmm, mm-hmm,
2: is the softening of the male sex organ. It's a condition called erectile dysfunction, mm-hmm, or ED. And, you know, that term ED then includes sexual impotence.
1: Yes.
2: And it's ED that's sort of like the canary in the coal mine is for men, the larger vessels in the body.
1: So a person who has ED should sit up and take notice, because this is the beginning of something. Why there? Why in the male sex organ? Why don't we feel it other places in the body? Why not at the heart? Why is it first there?
2: That's a good question. You know, I wondered about that myself.
1: Mm-hmm.
2: And then I began to understand that the vessels to the male sex organ are much, much smaller in diameter,
1: mm-hmm,
2: than the coronary arteries that are bringing blood to the heart muscle, or even more so, the arteries close to the neck that bring blood to the brain,
1: uh-huh,
2: the stroke. And so that's why erectile dysfunction can oftentimes become the first warning sign that something is happening. You see, erectile dysfunction and coronary heart disease, these are just different manifestations of a similar disease. It's basically the same disease. It's a disease of inflamed, crippled, narrowed, hardened arteries,
1: mm-hmm,
2: regardless of the location where they are. Do you see?
1: Okay, yeah.
2: It all has to do with bringing proper oxygenated blood to the different organs. And if that atherosclerosis is affecting the vessels to the male sex organ, because it's a smaller, narrower artery, it often becomes a first sign, the canary in the coal mine.
1: You know, I was talking with an ophthalmologist, and he said that the same thing is true when looking into the human eye, that the vessels there are very small. And if he sees blockages in the human eye, that means that that person is on the road to heart disease as well. So it looks like we have two canaries in that cage.
2: Yeah, that's right. We have two windows.
1: Two windows, exactly.
2: That can look into the heart, right?
1: Yes, yes.
2: One window is the vessels of the eye, and then we also talk about the ED. You know, so we have to take one lesson home today, and that is atherosclerosis, or the gradual narrowing and hardening of the major vessels. It's a systemic disease. Mm-hmm. Now, systemic means it's everywhere.
1: Everywhere.
2: It's in the whole system, not just a local thing, but it's a generalized systemic disorder. It's uniformly affecting all major arteries, and it's related to cholesterol, it's related to diet, it's related to our lifestyle. And this disease, atherosclerosis, then, expresses itself in different clinical manifestations, such as when you start at the top, you have to worry about stroke. Narrowed arteries can lead to stroke. Mm-hmm. To memory loss, to Alzheimer's, because much of Alzheimer's is related to atherosclerosis. Then you have to also be concerned about hearing loss.
1: My.
2: Did you get that?
1: My.
2: Did you hear that?
1: Well, anywhere that blood goes, any organ in the body that requires blood is going to be affected if you have narrowing of the arteries.
2: Yes, and you already talked about visual impairments, right?
1: Yes,
2: right. Uh-huh. And we could talk about kidney disease. We can talk about coronary artery disease, heart disease, and we could talk about gangrene that affects the feet of diabetics. Mm-hmm. It all has to do with proper circulation, proper optimal blood flow.
1: Okay.
2: And so then impotence or erectile dysfunction is directly a function, especially in men over 40 years of age, of vascular changes. We used to think of it as being a psychogenic problem. We thought, well, there's some guilt feelings of something that happened, or you know, some bad feelings, or there's no harmony in the two partners. And you know, that obviously can also play a role there.
1: Yeah.
2: But the number one factor in erectile dysfunction people, men over 40, is in its origin a diet culturally related problem.
1: All right, so if we want to talk about ED, if we want to talk about the male sex organs' inability to function, we need to not necessarily talk about sex or sex therapy. We don't want to go out and get those pills that we can take that are supposed to help that. We really need to stop and say, okay, we are having this problem because of atherosclerosis, so we really need to look at what is causing atherosclerosis if we want to talk about ED. Am I on the right track here?
2: Yeah. Okay. I'll come to that in the second part of our program, but let me first make my case that ED and heart disease are pretty closely related, right?
1: Okay.
2: Right? Let me tell you about a study. 300 men, they had acute chest pain. You know, so that was a sign of
1: angina,
2: heart disease.
1: Angina. Uh-huh.
2: There was also angiographically documented. And 67% of these men reported that they had become impotent well before the onset of heart disease symptoms. And that was about 3 to 5 years earlier. Think of it.
1: The canary stopped singing is what happened.
2: That's right.
1: Yes.
2: Yeah. It was really in distress,
1: yes,
2: right?
1: Yes.
2: So ED becomes the window to the conditions of the heart of men. Mm-hmm. So blood flow studies involving the male sex organ was able to predict the results of a cardiac stress test with 80% accuracy. So it's not just sort of a casual, soft relationship. No, there is pretty good accuracy. Once a person has erectile dysfunction, the chances are that you better think about this person as a cardiac patient as well, even if they don't have symptoms yet.
1: Well, okay. Anything else we need to know about this? Because I know you want to give us some answers here, but of course you want to make your case and you want to make sure it is fully developed in our mind. Any other studies that support this?
2: Oh, yeah. You know, because of this relationship, medical specialists that are looking at the sexual issue there, they are usually not only dealing with that issue, but they also now begin to encourage the men to really better understand the high risk for cardiovascular disease, mm-hmm. for hypertension, for, and they talk about you're going to do something about your smoking, you have to do something about your high blood pressure, your cholesterol, your diabetes. All of these factors are driving atherosclerosis, and these are then the same factors, the same drivers that are promoting ED, you see?
1: Yeah.
2: So now that we understand that early identification of atherosclerosis by virtue of having some sexual distress may be a very excellent window of opportunity for helping men in particular to reduce their cardiovascular risk factors. And it might become one of the best motivators for them to really make some lifestyle changes, right?
1: Yes, indeed, because this is something that men are very conscious of. I mean, if your heart is beginning to close up, you might have some angina, but you can still function throughout the day. But this is kind of serious for men. And so using this as a motivational tool, absolutely.
2: Well, it might be serious for their spouses too, you know.
1: Absolutely. That's true.
2: So, you know, when it comes to ED, we're beginning, I saw this equation, ED equals ED, and I thought to myself, what's this all about? ED equals ED. And then they explained it in the scientific article. They said ED, erectile dysfunction, equals early death. I mean, kind of a discouraging idea, right?
1: Yes.
2: So, but that's where it stands. So we have to really become more aware that as we better understand the close relationship between ED and circulatory diseases that are subclinically progressing, we recognize the importance of lifestyle interventions. That's what we need to be focusing on. But I want to give you that after the break.
1: Okay, all right. Because we need to know the answers to these things, because not only does it affect our sex life, but it affects our life in general. Whether we draw a breath is affected by this too. So this is very important information. We'll take a short break, and when we come back, we'll talk more with Dr. Hans Diehl about ED and what we can do to reverse this problem. And in doing so, take advantage of opened arteries for our hearts and for our eyes and for our ears and for our brain. Lots of good things happen when we take care of that problem early. The canary might stop singing in our lives, but there's something we can do to revive the old bird. So stay right where you are. We'll be right back.
3: I thought life was just great. I felt well. And then, bang, I got told you've got 6 arteries that are blocked and 99% blocked. And so that was a bit of a surprise. I had to have 5 bypasses after that, after getting over the operation and what had to happen there. I went back onto my normal diet, which I thought was great. I had a good diet, I thought. Went back and had blood tests, and I was surprised. My cholesterol was raised, blood pressure was up, and at that point I was introduced to the CHIP program. I went onto it immediately. Straight away I thought, I have to do this. Within 2 months of going on the CHIP program, my cholesterol was halved, blood pressure was down. In fact, they had to lower my blood pressure pills because I was getting dizzy. So, hey, that was great. And then that's allowed me now to get back into the things I love. 2 weeks ago, I got back on the bike. And one thing I really noticed, when I used to bike before, I was always out of breath. I went out 2 weeks ago, I hit the hills, I didn't even get a sweat. I was doing some marvellous riding, you know, getting back on the bike, biking with my friends, living life to the full. To me, my life is just beginning again.
1: To learn how you can recharge your life, visit chiphealth.com. Welcome back to the program. I'm Charles Mills. We're here with Dr. Hans Diehl. And if you are a man, you need to pay close attention to what Dr. Diehl is saying today, because a problem that you may be facing may be indicative of a larger problem being developed within your body. We're talking about erectile dysfunction, ED, today. And Dr. Deal, bring us a little review of what we've discussed so far so that anyone joining us right now knows what we're talking about.
2: Well, we talked about the idea that more than 40% of American men over 40 years of age are concerned about ED or erectile dysfunction affecting the quality of their lives. And we talked about the idea that ED is an early warning signal. It's an organ in distress signaling the need for a change in the environment. We need to begin to think about this, that we need to get out of our current lifestyle. These insidious atherosclerotic plaques that we talked about are diminishing blood flow and could lead to an imminent disaster, even premature death, unless you exit at once from your life-threatening lifestyle. After all, we're now understanding that ED is not so much psychogenic. It's largely a disease of our lifestyle, of our culture, which promotes eat, drink, and be merry, and tomorrow we'll diet.
1: Yeah.
2: No. You see, that's more like a Russian roulette.
1: Yes.
2: You know, it's a gamble that many people lose, such as James Gandolfini of The Sopranos, remember?
1: Yes, yes.
2: Who at 51, after a gargantuan, I mean, it was a horrific meal, was found dead by his 13-year-old son, attacked by his heart.
1: Oh, my.
2: But here's some good news. We can reduce not only the risk for heart disease, but we can also reduce the risk for ED. Right?
1: Yes, absolutely.
2: Yes. And that's good news. There is hope for people with ED.
1: You know, I can't think of a more exciting program for a man to get on that has this problem with ED problem. That as that situation begins to reverse itself and get better, he has to realize that he's also making it possible for his heart to function better, for his brain to think clearer, for his ears to hear better, his eyes to hear better. In other words, it may be an indication for something that's going wrong, but if he gets on the bandwagon here and he starts eating right and reversing this, it's a very clear indication, that things are turning around and that things are getting better in his body. You don't have to take an MRI. You don't have to have a stress test. You just say, hey, things are better, and I'm getting this thing going here. This is good.
2: Yeah. Things are looking up again,
1: right?
2: Things
1: are looking up again, absolutely.
2: The bird is singing again. Yeah, there you go. No, I mean, in all seriousness, this is really very, very good news.
1: Yes.
2: Now, I want to talk to you a little bit about the whole concept of reversing these disease patterns, and I want to start and focus on heart disease. I want to take you back to World War II. Here we saw heart disease rates beginning to precipitously drop in Norway within 1 year as people had to live largely on very simple garden produce. Why? Because Germany had taken all the livestock, you know, the meat, the sausages, the eggs, and the cheese to feed its occupying Nazi armies. But once the war was over, and the rather simple diet of during the war years was gradually replaced by the more traditional and richer European diet, then, guess what? Heart disease returned again.
1: Whenever I hear you say this, Dr. Deal, I want to interrupt. Just this is important. When you tell me this story, and I've heard you say it on other programs, a lot of people think that stress brings about heart disease. And I'm sure stress plays a part, but not a major role, because these people were under stress. They were occupied. The people in the internment camps, their heart disease went down. They had all the other problems, of course, too. So it's heart disease is not predicted by stress in the life. It's predicted by diet in the life. Would I be on the right track if I say that?
2: Yeah, absolutely right. Of course, it is possible that the stress causes us to eat differently.
1: Yes,
2: For comfort foods, and in Norway, there were no comfort foods available.
1: Yeah, exactly.
2: So that, in a sense, turned out to be a blessing. Well, that was World War II. Then you have Dr. Dean Ornish. He was then a young cardiologist who showed that atherosclerotic plaques in the coronary arteries could actually be regressed. They could be turned around within 1 year. As a matter of fact, 82% of these plaques had become smaller by the end of 1 year. They were actually beginning to melt down. And with that, the angina pain also began to diminish, and actually all of them stopped, which means the elephant that was sitting on their chest was gone. And all in response to a simple whole food plant-centered diet. You know, it's a cholesterol-free diet, very low fat, plus exercise and stress management. That was the Ornish program. Well done, published in 1990. Then came Dr. Caldwell Esselstyn at the famous Cleveland Clinic. Mm-hmm. He took 18 heart disease patients, and he placed them on a very simple whole food plant-centered diet, just like Ornish did. Yes. Cholesterol-free, very, very low in fat, and plenty of vegetables, fruits, and whole grains and legumes. Simple foods, right? And you know, everything that could have been done medically for these people had been done at the Cleveland Clinic. They couldn't do anything more for them. And they said, as a matter of fact, you may have a limited life expectancy. These people became the walking dead.
4: So
2: they came to Dr. Esselstyn. And what did he do? Simple diet. He said, I gave them just simple foods to eat. And then 20 years later, this is now 20 years later plus, all but one of these patients are still alive and doing well. Not one person needed a bypass. Not one person needed a stent. It was absolutely amazing. As long, you know, as they kept their cholesterol levels below 150, which would be in England or Australia, maybe a 4.0. That is the magic thing. And as it did this, the disease actually began to turn around. The atherosclerotic plaques had regressed. They became smaller, allowing more blood to flow through these coronary arteries to the heart muscle. And so they brought relief from angina, and they also blunted the likelihood of a heart attack. And that's what happens in the male sex organ as well. And I want to talk about that now. You think people are interested in that?
1: I think 40% of the men are going to be very interested in this. So let's listen to this very closely. Go ahead.
2: Well, here are the results from several studies. Here's a Mediterranean diet study. And you know what they did here? They emphasized more fruits and vegetables and some nuts and maybe some olive oil. And they found that 37% of the men with ED regained normal sexual function within 2 years. And the improvement was directly related to four major factors. Are you ready for this?
1: I am.
2: No smoking. No alcohol. More vegetables and fruits, and more legumes like beans and lentils.
1: Okay.
2: But I have some good news for our ladies too. Listen to this. Similar results were observed in women at risk for heart disease. Here's what happened. Their sexual function also improved as their female erectile tissues received better blood flow. So this is great news for all genders.
1: Yes, it is. And the connection with heart disease is just, you can't forget that. If you are suffering from erectile dysfunction and you fix that, you've just fixed your heart as well. That's good news.
2: Well, there are probably several mechanisms at work here. You know, over time, beginning with 1 year, atherosclerotic plaques do diminish in response to a simpler whole food diet, and this provides it for more efficient blood flow. Over the short haul, there are some things happening very quickly, like the viscosity, the thickness of the blood changes. The blood thins down. It leans out. And it happens within 1 or 2 weeks as fat and cholesterol intake are starkly reduced. So we have better blood flow there. And then the next thing is that the body with atherosclerosis usually also experiences what we call a low-grade inflammation that has the artery lining on fire. And that then begins to subside as the diet becomes simpler, as we increase the fiber in the diet, which has been shown to be anti-inflammatory, and thus the blood begins to flow again. So that's within 1 to 2 weeks. I give you some ideas here from the Harvard Nurses Health Study. They suggested that 2 handfuls of nuts a week were equivalent in jogging 4 hours per week and reducing coronary heart disease risk by 50%.
1: Wow.
2: Now, let me go over that again.
1: Wow.
2: Okay. So people always think I have to make all those changes. Well, actually, you know, just here, the addition of 2 handfuls of nuts per week. Right, was the equivalent of jogging 4 hours a week and reducing heart disease by 40%. And then here comes the application for ED. Listen to this. In this study, they took 3 ounces of pistachio nuts a day. 3 ounces of pistachio nuts a day for 3 weeks. And they found it was demonstrating an improved significant blood flow resulting in firmer erections. 3 weeks.
1: So healthy diet, plus pistachio nuts equals improved function.
2: Yeah. So what I want to do now is I want to perhaps summarize what we've talked about and maybe make some recommendations,
1: yes,
2: right?
1: Yes.
2: And that is ED is on the rise.
1: Yes.
2: Right? In America, 40% of men over 40 years have it. Uh-huh. Right? Yeah. Then number two, ED is often an early indicator of generalized atherosclerosis affecting the total circulatory system. We talked here about the canary in the coal mine,
1: yes,
2: right?
1: Yes, we did. Yes. Uh-huh.
2: And our aim is to have that bird not stop singing, right?
1: Yeah.
2: Or start singing again.
1: Starting again. Yes, exactly.
2: That's right. Right, right. And so then we also talked about ED. It's quite like heart disease. It can be avoided mm-hmm. and it can be prevented. Mm-hmm. And for those already have it, ED can be improved, leading to firmer erections, mm-hmm, right? Mm-hmm, mm-hmm. I mean, so this is what we can expect, but how do we do it? Well, there's some guidelines. Number one, no smoking, mm-hmm, because smoking contracts those more penile vessels, right?
1: Right.
2: No alcohol. So no smoking, no alcohol. And then number three, a good daily exercise. And probably the most important of all, a simpler diet of whole foods with lots of fiber that brings also cholesterol levels down to the less than 150 points, less than 4.0, right?
1: Uh-huh.
2: And such a diet then should focus on more vegetables, more fruits, more whole grains, and more legumes. Plus, we talked about some nuts every day and plenty of water to drink.
1: No doctor required in this thing. This is what I like about what you're saying here. We tend to be so enamored by the medical profession that we want to go and we want the doctor to give us a pill or a potion or some kind of procedure or some kind of surgery that will fix us up. But we can do it ourselves, and it sure costs a whole lot less money.
2: Yes.
1: As far as I'm concerned, it can really help with the healthcare costs of this country across the board. Am I right?
2: Well, yes, yes, yes. So, you know, here's my prescription.
1: Yes.
2: And it costs you nothing, right?
1: Yes, absolutely.
2: But you have to do it.
1: Yes.
2: Right? So when it comes to ED, when it comes to erectile dysfunction, it's not a Viagra deficiency.
1: Mm.
2: No.
1: Man.
2: What you do in the kitchen has a lot to do with what happens in the bedroom and beyond.
1: Wow.
2: So ED is not just a localized disease or disorder. It has to do with a systemic disorder that is characterized by atherosclerosis, a narrowing and hardening of arteries over the whole body, and that has to do with our lifestyle, our culture, our diet. So move towards simpler foods, whole foods. Move towards plenty of water. Leave out the cigarettes, leave out the alcohol, and I think put some exercise into your program, and I think you will find that ED, I tell you, things can be looking up again. God bless you.
1: Dr. Deal, thank you so much for that. If you want more information, listener, chiphealth.com is the website to visit. There's all kinds of good stuff there, some videos to watch, and also to find out if there's a CHIP program coming to your area, because I can guarantee you that if you have ED and you attend a CHIP program and you follow it, that ED, and more importantly, the heart disease that would follow that ED, will be mitigated. 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Until next time, this is Charles Mills, along with my good friend, Dr. Hans Deal, inviting you to be healthy by choice. 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
5: With the Wall Street Business Report, I'm Bob Agnew. It's harvest time, but for many California growers, they're falling on hard times now, struggling to sell their grapes as changing drinking habits have caused the demand to plunge. Kyle Collins is with the Allied Grape Growers in Lodi, California.
6: The demand for wine has dropped considerably, and people are drinking less, and they have more options for when they do choose to drink.
5: The decline is forcing some growers to tear out their vineyards that their families have been maintaining for generations. Pressure from from the U.S. bond market hit a new level on Wall Street after a surprisingly strong report on the economy raised worries about inflation. Oil prices halted their slide, and the squeeze caused U.S. stocks to sink today. McDonald's says it will spend $8.5 billion over the next decade to modernize its restaurants around the world. The upgrades will include lockers to handle delivery orders more easily, more visible coffee preparation as well. For the Wall Street Business Report, I'm Bob Agnew.
7: 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Do you believe in prayer? The Bible says the effective, fervent prayer of a righteous man avails much. James 5, verse 16. 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

0: Given a choice between a compliment and a criticism, who wouldn't choose a compliment? Unfortunately, though, some parents forget this when they talk to their children.
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0: It's true that all normal human beings respond to praise. In fact, we crave affirmation so much that we're likely to do almost anything to receive it. Now, this is especially true of children. As someone said, whoever gives your kids praise and attention has power over them. If you don't affirm your children, I can assure you that someone else will. And that could be a drug dealer, a gang member, or anyone else who could harm them. Take a strategy from the popular book, The 1 Minute Manager. It says, catch your employees doing something right. Well, why not catch your children doing something good and reward them for it? You might be surprised by the positive effect it will have.
1: For more information, visit drdobsonminute.org.

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4: With SRN News, I'm Keith Peters in Washington. President Trump will head to Joint Base Andrews tomorrow to greet Chinese President Xi Jinping in person, something that concerns Mississippi Republican Senator Roger Wicker. Wicker says President Trump needs to remember Xi Jinping as a brutal, unelected, and oppressive dictator.
5: I would have suggested the president not invite Xi Jinping to Washington for such a lavish welcome here in the United States of America. Based on all of the troubling issues we have with President Xi and the Chinese Communist Party.
4: Trump will be on the tarmac to welcome his counterpart's plane instead of waiting for him to drive up to the White House. More arrest warrants in the death of a Mississippi woman found hanging from a tree.
6: Mississippi police have arrested a second man in the death of a black woman found hanging from a tree and have issued an arrest warrant for a third suspect, saying they expect to issue even more warrants. Tuesday, Jackson police arrested 25-year-old Ernest Lloyd Jr. in the death of 29-year-old Tasia Fortune, whose body was found hanging behind an abandoned home August 3rd. The manner of death recalls lynchings in the southern state. So far, police have not suggested a motive for the killing. Tasia Fortune and the first two suspects arrested are all black. Tasia's mother says she is relieved that arrests are being made.
4: Hurricane Polo is set to skirt the Pacific coast of Mexico and could bring mudslides and life-threatening flooding. Forecasters say Polo is a major hurricane with maximum sustained winds of 145 miles an hour. On Wall Street, the Dow down by 352 points, the S&P lower by 58. This is SR.
2: 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It would make man a mere automaton. 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He invites us to give ourselves to him that he may work his will in us. It remains for us to choose whether we will be set free from the bondage of sin to share the glorious liberty of the sons of God. End quote. 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
4: SRN News. Some Christians are criticizing a new Narnia film. Correspondent Michael Harrington reports.
7: The latest installment, The Magician's Nephew, is still in the works. But the issue is director Greta Gerwig's announcement that the character of Aslan, the lion who allegorically represents Christ, will be voiced by actress Meryl Streep. While Streep is a three-time Oscar winner, critics point out that Aslan, both in the books and in previous film adaptations, is male. Many on social media are expressing concern about what the movie is going to look like. Michael Harrington reporting.
4: Pope Leo will meet privately with seven survivors of sexual abuse by priests and other Catholic personnel during this week's trip to France. The outcome of the meeting will be closely watched by critics who say the Church has not done enough to confront a scandal that is both global in nature and has lasted for decades. The Pope's meeting, part of a four-day trip, is scheduled for Sunday in Lourdes. This is SRN News. Here's the Wall Street Business Report.
8: It's harvest time, but for many California growers, they're falling on hard times now, struggling to sell their grapes as changing drinking habits have caused the demand to plunge. Kyle Collins is with the Allied Grape Growers in Lodi, California.
9: The demand for wine has dropped considerably, and people are drinking less, and they have more options for when they do choose to drink.
8: The decline is forcing some growers to tear out their vineyards that their families have been maintaining for generations. Pressure from the U.S. bond market. Market hit a new level on Wall Street after a surprisingly strong report on the economy raised worries about inflation. Oil prices halted their slide, and the squeeze caused U.S. stocks to sink today. McDonald's says it will spend $8.5 billion over the next decade to modernize its restaurants around the world. The upgrades will include lockers to handle delivery orders more easily, more visible coffee preparation as well. For the Wall Street Business Report, I'm Bob Agnew.
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10: Serving is the key. That's what Jesus tells us in John 12, verse 26. It says, "If you serve me, you must go with me. My servants will be with me wherever I am. If you serve me, my Father will honor you." John chapter 12, verse 26.

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1: It's time now for Bible Talk. Join our hosts, Gary Gibbs and John Bradshaw, speakers for the Amazing Facts Ministry, as they now open the Bible and discuss themes that affect your life today. Stay tuned because the next 15 minutes will deepen your understanding of God's Word.
2: Hi, friends, and welcome again to Bible Talk, where we talk about what the Bible has to say to us today. I'm John Bradshaw, and with me is Gary Gibbs. Hi there, Gary.
3: Hi, John. How are you doing today?
2: Hey, I'm excited today. I always enjoy these opportunities when we get together for Bible Talk and talk about these Bible subjects. Particularly right now, we're in the midst of a really good subject.
3: It's a topic that has impacted my life.
2: Mine too.
3: When I first became a Christian, I was told that in order to evidence my salvation, I needed to speak in tongues.
2: I'll tell you something. That was my experience as well. And I felt particular. I'll tell you two things now. And surely not everyone's going to have this experience.
3: Mm-hmm.
2: Number one, I felt very insecure because I was not experiencing that gift. And number two, I knew there are a bunch of people all around me who were putting it on.
3: Really?
2: This is not a false accusation because some of them just flat out admitted it later on.
3: Now, why would they do that?
2: Well, because if you don't have that gift, you're looked upon as though you're not saved. And
3: you're
2: if everyone's got it.
3: Second class Christian.
2: Sure, and it's just the same for the same reason as teenagers have got to wear a certain item of clothing. Man, you got to fit in. And so these guys were faking it and trying it out and doing all sorts of things. And, Christians just don't need to go there.
3: In fact, now that you mentioned that, I remember meeting a fellow who told me that, he faked it because he didn't want to be left out.
2: Sure.
3: Now, obviously, John, not everyone fakes it.
2: No, if you've got the genuine gift of tongues, well, praise the Lord for that.
3: Now, the genuine gift of tongues, that insinuates there might be an ungenuine gift of tongues.
2: Hey, let's be mature. Why wouldn't there be? We know that all the way through Christianity, there are counterfeits, there are false beliefs, there are people who are confused. Stands to reason that's going to happen on this subject as well.
3: Yeah, the devil counterfeits almost everything that God has done.
2: Yes, he does. In Acts chapter 2, though, it is so clear what was going on at Pentecost. Believers came from all parts. They didn't know Christ as Lord and Savior. God wanted for his disciples to preach to these others of Christ, but how could they do it in languages they'd never learned? God gave them what the Bible calls the gift of tongues. It was the miraculous ability to speak other languages to communicate Christ.
3: Now, John, that might really be shocking one of our listeners right now, and they have not heard our previous programs on this topic. How can they catch up with what we've already discussed regarding the true biblical gift of tongues?
2: You know, I'd say it's very, very simple. Read Acts chapter 2. Read 1 Corinthians 12. Read 1 Corinthians 14. Make sure you get our Bible study guide that we're offering you at the end of this program. Make sure. And Gary, you know, there's something very simple that I want to suggest to everybody today.
3: What would that be?
2: Let's say an unsaved person comes to church. They see this going on in church, right? They say, wow, this is spectacular. Maybe then
3: it scares some people. Say, wow, I'm out of here.
2: That's true. Some do. Maybe they get prayed over and bam, they start experiencing it too.
3: Mm-hmm.
2: They haven't read about it in the Bible. They haven't studied it.
3: So they're having an experience that hasn't been checked by the Word of God.
2: And many people don't even check it. They just go to the Bible and suppose that what the Bible is saying squares with what they're learning at church.
3: Now, John, you're not questioning these people's salvation.
2: No, absolutely not.
3: I have a lot of good friends who are dear Christians, better than Christians that who don't even speak in tongues. But so what are you really saying? Because we don't want to be putting anybody down or questioning their experience, do we?
2: No, we don't. I would say the same as what I'd say to somebody who prays to dead people. And I used to do that for many years.
3: You prayed to dead people.
2: I prayed to saints and prayed to Mary and all of this before I discovered the Bible reveals clearly these people are dead, sleeping, waiting for the resurrection. Pray to a living God, see? So that's a mistaken biblical belief. I would say, hey, that is mistaken. Come to what the Bible says. Just because someone's mistaken doesn't mean they're lost or not a Christian.
3: Well, yeah, it's mistaken according to your view.
2: True enough. But let's find out whether it's mistaken according to Scripture.
3: Listen, John, you have your view. Somebody else has their view. They love the Lord. You love the Lord. Leave it alone. Why do you have to worry about this?
2: I would say, number one, God has his view, and we want to stand where God stands. Jesus said the truth will make you free. And I think everybody knows that even if in your sincerity you're believing a lie, this has the possibility, the strong possibility, to eventually lead you away from God when deceptions become full-blown.
3: Well, that's a pretty sobering thought to think about that.
2: Oh, sure.
3: John, I've heard people say, with a lot of vigor, in fact, they've said the way they handle the tongue thing is they say the tongues were only for the apostolic church. It was just for the early Christian church. Those gifts will not be in the church. In fact, you can go into churches today where there are no gifts exercised other than, you know, the typical traditional church where you have the pastor and the teacher, but you don't see any gifts of healing. You know, some of the more charismatic, and that might not even be the best choice of words, but
2: I know what you're getting
3: the
2: at.
3: More dynamic gifts like miracles and gifts of tongues. And so we've kind of relegated all the miraculous ones and the supernatural ones to the distant past. Is that biblical?
2: Man, what you're doing when you do that is you are relegating the power of the Holy Spirit. See, the Bible says the Holy Spirit will come into a person's life and bring gifts. Where the Holy Spirit is, the gifts are going to be clustered around in with the Holy Spirit.
3: So we can expect gifts of miracles today?
2: Why not? The Bible says we can expect
3: prophesying?
2: Them. Absolutely.
3: Then we can expect tongues as well.
2: Yes, we can. The genuine gift now.
3: Now, where does the Bible say this?
2: When Paul wrote to the Corinthians, and it's in 1 Corinthians you read so much about tongues, in fact, he started off the letter writing to the Corinthians, chapter 1, verse 6, and I'm going to ask you to read verse 7, Gary. So get to 1 Corinthians, verse 6, Paul is writing, and he says, even as the testimony of Christ was confirmed in you. You find out in Revelation, that's the testimony of Jesus is the spirit of prophecy, gift of prophecy. He says, even as that was confirmed in you, okay, he's talking about a spiritual gift in verse 7.
3: So that you come behind in no gift, waiting for the coming of our Lord Jesus Christ.
2: Are Christians today waiting for the coming of our Lord Jesus?
3: Oh, I'm waiting, and I know a lot of Christians are waiting for his coming.
2: Amen. And the Bible says that as we wait, we should come behind in no gift. So the gifts ought to be, must be, existing in the Christian church.
3: Why do we need the gifts? He says he doesn't want us to come behind in any gift. Church is going just fine in a lot of places. In fact, John, if you exercise some gifts in certain churches, it doesn't help. It hurts. Boy, churches get all upset and they start shooting at each other.
2: Yeah, sometimes literally. I think everybody would admit that church isn't going just fine in a lot of places. Man, a lot of churches are just dead on their feet, and they've milked the Holy Spirit right out of there. They just want to have some starchy thing where you're in, you're out, and you can conveniently forget God the rest of the week.
3: So what's a gift?
2: Well, the Bible lists some of the gifts of the Holy Spirit. We talked about that last time. Shall we go through that again?
3: Yeah, let's look at them. We talked about tongues. I've already mentioned tongues and prophesying. But what are some of the other gifts?
2: Well, we'll see how the Holy Spirit enriches the church through these gifts and prospers its ministry. 1 Corinthians 12, we could start there, mentions the manifestation of the Spirit is given to everyone, to profit everyone. Verse 8 talks about the word of wisdom. It talks about the word of knowledge. It then talks about faith, and I hope everyone has received that gift. It talks about, in verse 9, the gifts of healing.
3: So some people have more wisdom than others, obviously.
2: Well, that works in two ways, on a natural level and on a supernatural level as well. God might give you that gift.
3: I've been in church committee meetings where some people, you just know, God gives them insight beyond the natural ability, and they help you see what decisions need to be made.
2: Quite right. That's right. The gift of healing, that's an important gift.
3: You know, I've been in services in my particular church. We don't do the televangelist approach to healing, where you have a bunch of people come forward and you
2: don't push them over on the ground.
3: On their head. Have you ever had that experience?
2: As a matter of fact, as a brand new Christian, I went to the front. The guy was going to heal all and sundry, just come right up and get healed. And I was believing. And I said, Lord, my left eye doesn't work as good as my right eye. This isn't, I mean, I'm not asking you to grow back an amputated arm or something here. Just fix a little old astigmatism. Surely that's not beyond the power of God. I went up there believing, man. And the guy prayed for me and I fell over and, you know, I guess I knew I had to do that. That was what it was expected.
3: So your faith was good.
2: I believe it was.
3: You fell over.
2: Sure.
3: Did it knock your eye back into place?
2: No. Someone caught me and laid me gently on the ground, see. And the short of it was my eye didn't get healed at all. No, so that sometimes this spectacular business, it's not so spectacular. And when you read about anointing in the book of James, it doesn't square with this, come on up here and I'll knock you down.
3: No, you don't see Jesus doing that to people. I've been, though, in healing services. My wife, I believe, was healed in a quiet, dignified, reverent anointing service of a malady she had. I've been in others where I've prayed with people and I've had the privilege of seeing God actually heal them. And you know it's God because the doctors couldn't do it.
2: That's
3: and there's
2: right.
3: Nothing anybody else could do. So it was God that healed them.
2: Yes, I've had that too. And a minister friend I worked with at one time, I'm talking about the gift of healing now. It seemed that somehow God worked through this man again and again and again to bring healing through anointing services to many people in all kinds of physical distress. People on their deathbed raised back to life through this gift of healing.
3: Through this gentleman.
2: Oh, sure.
3: Oh, that's wonderful. We'll have to give his address out to people.
2: It'd be pretty hard to do now. He's resident in a graveyard somewhere, but you can give it out if you like.
3: We'll move. So it didn't work for him?
2: I guess he could, physician, heal thyself. I guess there came a time the Lord said, you're going to be laid to rest.
3: Everybody has to die. So there's gifts of healing. What other gifts are there?
2: In verse 10, the working of miracles. That happens. To another, prophecy. In fact, if you look in Revelation, the gift of prophecy is one of the hallmarks, one of the identification marks of God's last day church.
3: In Revelation 12:17, isn't it?
2: Absolutely right.
3: The testimony of Jesus, which is the spirit of prophecy, according to Revelation 19:10.
2: Anyone can read that. Quite right. Then to another, diverse kinds of tongues. Another, the interpretation of tongues, you see.
3: So what we're saying then is that there are gifts, and the way to handle tongues is not to say all these gifts like tongues, the supernatural gifts and miracles, they're not relegated to the past.
2: No way.
3: They're still here, but we are to try the spirits and test these gifts to see whether they are the true gift from the Holy Spirit or whether the devil might be counterfeiting it.
2: That's right. And everybody wants the spectacular gift, man. Everyone wants to speak in tongues, want to heal, want to raise a dead person. But you know, the Bible talks about the gift of helps. There are people who are specially gifted to be like Martha and aid and assist and work quietly doing the work of God.
3: John, I think next time we come back, we have to spend more time on the counterfeit and the true. And what if I find myself in a faith fellowship or my own experience where I'm not following the Bible?
2: Good idea. We'll do that next time. Friend, you've got to call and get our free offer. We want you to have that dealing with this subject. Be sure to join us again next time for more. Right here on Bible Talk. If you'd like more information on what we've been studying today, we have a comprehensive Bible study guide we'd love to share with you that's absolutely free. This study includes many of the texts we've just discussed and expands on the subject, including information you'll want to know. To receive this free informative Bible study guide, simply call, write, or email and ask for BT128, Speaking in Tongues. 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
1: With the Wall Street Business Report, I'm Bob Agnew. It's harvest time, but for many California growers, they're falling on hard times now, struggling to sell their grapes as changing drinking habits have caused the demand to plunge. Kyle Collins is with the Allied Grape Growers in Lodi, California.
2: The demand for wine has dropped considerably, and people are drinking less, and they have more options for when they do choose to drink.
1: The decline is forcing some growers to tear out their vineyards that their families have been maintaining for generations. Pressure from the U.S. bond market hit a new level on Wall Street after a surprisingly strong report on the economy raised worries about inflation. Oil prices halted their slide, and the squeeze caused U.S. stocks to sink today. McDonald's says it will spend $8.5 billion over the next decade to modernize its restaurants around the world. The upgrades will include lockers to handle delivery orders more easily, more visible coffee preparation as well. For the Wall Street Business Report, I'm Bob Agnew.
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4: Could creation and evolution be telling the same story? The answer on today's Creation Moment. And now, here's our Creation Moment's host, Ian Taylor.
5: That God used evolution to bring about all living things claim that the Bible and evolution are telling the same story but using different words. They say that everything in both stories happens in the same order. But is this really true? In the Bible, the earth was made before the sun. Evolution insists that the sun existed before the earth. Genesis tells us that sea creatures, which would include the whales, were made a day before the land animals. Evolution said that the whale evolved from pre-existing land animals. For that matter, the Bible says that land plants were made before the life in the ocean, while evolution claims that life, including the plants, started in the ocean. Genesis tells us that fruit trees were the first life created. Evolution claims that fruit trees evolved fairly recently in geological history. The Bible teaches that the birds were created before land animals. Evolution says that the birds evolved from earlier land animals. We could go on with still more contradictions between Genesis and evolution. It should be clear, though, that they are not telling the same story. And there is one more, the most important contradiction between the two stories. While the Bible teaches that death is a result of sin, evolution says that death is natural and was part of the evolutionary process. Evolution offers us no eternal hope. The Bible teaches that Jesus' death on the cross does offer us hope through salvation and eternal life.
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Harvard University in Cambridge, Massachusetts, was founded by Puritans for the purpose of training ministers of the gospel. The school once said, "Let every student be plainly instructed and earnestly pressed to consider well the main end of his life and studies is to know God and Jesus Christ, the only foundation of all sound knowledge and learning." Harvard says today, now, 2 centuries later, the concerns of the founders of Harvard continue to guide the divinity school, but within a much enlarged and broadened sense of mission. Of that, I'm sure. Harvard's motto used to be "Truth for Christ and the Church." Now Harvard's motto is "Veritas," or simply "Truth." The one inescapable truth about Harvard is that it has done a 180 in terms of what it used to stand for. Undoubtedly, some are very happy about that. On September the 23rd, 1642, Harvard held its first commencement service. Most of its first graduates became ministers. Today, it's a secular school which doesn't even pretend to promote biblical values. Undoubtedly, it still has its strengths, but the Bible is certainly not one of them. Harvard isn't alone in shedding its original skin. Drift happens over time because of the spiritual war engulfing planet Earth. Churches drift. Families drift. You've got to put down your spiritual anchor and have it hang on to Jesus and His Word, or you'll drift too. Hebrews 2:1. "Therefore we ought to give the more earnest heed to the things which we have heard, lest at any time we should let them slip." The world around you, the business of life, temptation, it all conspires against you. So, hold on to your faith. Don't let it go. Hold on tight and be sure that you are continuing to grow. John Bradshaw, It Is Written.

After leaving Philippi, Paul traveled west and came here to the city of Thessalonica. In the first century AD, Thessalonica was a wealthy city and had Romans, Greeks, and Jews living here. In Roman literature, it was described as the mother of Macedonia, and this region, along with the cities in the area that Paul visited, were some of the key sites in the known world at the time. Nearby to Thessalonica is the city of Pella, Greece, the birthplace of Alexander the Great, the ruler of the Greek Empire in its heyday. Alexander the Great's father, Philip, is also buried not far away in the city of Aegina. Mount Olympus is also close by. This is an area steeped in history, glory, and mythology. Paul didn't choose an easy area to evangelize where he was guaranteed results, but he went where the Spirit called him. Today, not much remains of the ancient city, as much of the current city is built on top of it. When Paul arrived here, his first port of call was to go to the synagogue on the Sabbath day. Acts chapter 17 says that he went to the synagogue for three Sabbaths and was able to persuade some, including a great number of Greeks and leading women. But like in Philippi, this caused a great uproar, and the Jews enlisted the help of some troublemakers and attacked the house of Jason. Luckily for Paul and Silas, they were not there. But Jason and some others in his house were hauled before the city rulers and held for some time. The situation was now critical, and Paul and Silas left the city at night. Their work, though, was not in vain. A church had been established that will continue to grow and facilitate the spread of the gospel throughout Macedonia. After leaving, they came here to Berea, known today as Berea. Again here, Paul went to the synagogue when he arrived, looking for honest people, and he found a group of people that the Bible describes as being noble. In Acts chapter 17, verse 11, the Bible says that they received the word with readiness of mind and searched the scriptures daily to see whether these things were so. The Bible records in Acts chapter 17 that many of the Jews and Greeks believed, both men and women, and initially they were well received. Unfortunately though, maybe due to the close proximity of where they had just left, their adversaries from Thessalonica caught up with them and stirred up the crowds against them. Paul was immediately sent away for his safety, but Silas and Timothy would stay here longer to help establish the church. This was not the last time that Paul would visit, and he would come a second time in AD 57. The Bereans are an example to countless generations afterwards of how we ought to relate to the instructions of prominent teachers and preachers. Even though Paul was a great missionary with lots of experience and knowledge, they still diligently checked to see if what he said was accurate and correct. In so doing, they were described as being noble. Our beliefs today need to rest on something solid. May you be diligent in your faith, and may you find out why you believe what you believe and not take another person's word for granted. Today, God is looking for noble people. May you be one of those.

0: God, thank you so much for
1: Daddy, who are you talking to?
0: I'm praying to God, Peanut.
1: But you don't have your eyes closed. Can God still hear you with your eyes open?
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0: God is everywhere, and He's here in your heart. He will never leave you or let you down.
1: Just like you?
0: Even better, Peanut.
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5: Serving is the key. That's what Jesus tells us in John 12, verse 26. It says, "If you serve me, you must go with me. My servants will be with me wherever I am. If you serve me, my Father will honor you." John chapter 12, verse 26.

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3: 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And why do so many women stay with an abusive spouse? 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Just make sure your child never gets that idea from you.
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3: With SRN News, I'm Keith Peters in Washington. There are concerns at the United Nations about artificial intelligence.
4: Secretary General Antonio Guterres said,
5: "Killer robots must have no place in our future."
4: Anthropic CEO Dario Amodei says the concerns are real.
6: If managed poorly, I even believe that AI could be a risk to humanity as a whole.
4: OpenAI Sam Altman says AI companies need to be regulated.
7: They must be shaped through democratic processes and by governments accountable to the people that they serve.
4: Computer scientist Yoshua Bengio says there are three global threats from AI.
8: First, catastrophic misuse, for example, by terrorists. Second, power concentration. And third, loss of control of AI.
4: Bengio says the warnings are not a marketing stunt. I'm Ed Donahue.
3: Ukrainian President Volodymyr Zelensky urged the world's leaders Wednesday to keep choking Russia's revenues and impede its war efforts. Zelensky says easing sanctions on Russia will not help end the war in his country.
9: It may make life more comfortable for rich Russians, but it also gives the war more time. More time for Putin to send poor people into the kill zone. So Russia's revenues must remain a target.
3: President Trump has welcomed Chinese President Xi Jinping to the United States today. Trump's decision to greet Xi's Wednesday arrival at Joint Base Andrews just outside Washington rather than receiving him at the executive residence shows how far the U.S. president is going to honor China's leader as he makes his first state visit to the U.S. Capitol in more than a decade. On Wall Street, the Dow down by 352 points, the Nasdaq dropped 308, with the S&P 500 index lower by 58. Oil near $93 a barrel. This is SRN News.
10: Every farmer at some time or another has experienced dry conditions and wished for rain. The weather where I had been living at the time had been very dry. The wheat wasn't looking too bad, but it did need moisture. I heard a farmer say they're talking about rain on TV all through the rest of this week. He said it with some joyous anticipation. We all know that while the weather forecasters want to be accurate, they always aren't, but we get our hopes up nonetheless. It reminds me of some things in the Bible, and the Bible is accurate. It says in the last days there's going to be an outpouring of the Holy Spirit. Shouldn't that get us excited too? God is going to pour out His Spirit of power on us. Many people who we've been praying for are going to turn to God. There's going to be a religious awakening in many places. The Spirit will be poured out in what is called the latter rain. That'll be exciting too. Are you looking forward to it? This is Rod Bieber with Seed Time and Harvest.
3: The Archbishop of Canterbury sparks controversy, correspondent Michael Harrington reports.
11: On this year's 25th anniversary of the 9/11 attack, Sarah Mullally presented the Church of England's Hubert Walter Award for Reconciliation and Interfaith Cooperation to Hafiz Ashrafi, a Muslim cleric who has praised Osama bin Laden. When outrage ensued,